0: 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We heard a performance with the Accord String Quartet.
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0: Next is a symphony by Franz Joseph Haydn. We'll be hearing a performance with the Austro-Hungarian Haydn Orchestra, conducted by Adam Fischer. This is the Symphony No. 18 in the key of G major by Haydn.

Symphony No. 18 in the key of G major by Franz Joseph Haydn. We heard Adam Fischer and the Austro-Hungarian Haydn Orchestra. Joachim Held performs lute music by Renaissance composer Diomedes Cato. This is a work entitled Il Favorato.

Next on Charlottesville Classical, a cantata by George Philip Telemann. This is Virtus Zion Sei Getrost, TWV Listing 1, number 1606, a late work. This is a performance with the chamber choir of the Elsinore Church of Hamburg and the Johann Rosenmüller Ensemble.

0: the cantata Virtus Zion Sei Getrost by George Philipp Telemann. We heard the chamber choir of the Erlischkirche of Hamburg and the Johann Rosenmüller Vocal Ensemble.
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0: This is a trumpet concerto in the key of D major by Johann Stamitz. In the Baroque and early classical era, trumpets did not have valves, which means that the only way for them to really change pitches was for the trumpeter to change the shape of his lips. And the higher one got, the closer the notes got together, but the harder it became to create those notes. This is a performance with a natural horn. The soloist is Christian Kovats, and we'll be hearing also the early music ensemble L'Arpa Festante. The trumpet concerto in D major by Johann Stamitz, The Way It Was Meant to Be Played.

The Trumpet Concerto in D Major by Johann Stamitz. Christian Kovats performed with a natural horn and was accompanied by l'arpa festante. Up next is the chamber work for a slightly unusual combination of instruments. In 1915, Claude Debussy completed this sonata for flute, viola, and harp. Performing is the Hat Trick Trio.

0: Claude Debussy, his Sonata for Flute, Viola, and Harp in the key of F major. We heard a performance with the Hat Trick Trio.
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0: Symphonies numbers 6, 7, and 8 of Franz Joseph Haydn are collectively known as Morning, Noon, and Night, or more properly, Le Matin, Le Midi, et Le Soir. This is the symphony number 8 out of that set, Le Soir. Performing is the National Arts Center Orchestra, directed by Gabriel Chmura.

Symphony No. 8 in the key of G major, Le Soir by Franz Joseph Haydn. We heard the National Arts Center Orchestra conducted by Gabriel Shimura. You're listening to Charlottesville Classical. Nikolai Metner wrote an entire series of short piano vignettes entitled Skoskis. This is from his Opus 14 collection of Skoskis. It's the March of the Paladin. Performing is Milna Hamish.

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1: Ralph Graves along with you for this hour of music here on Charlottesville Classical. Thank you so much for joining us. We begin with a piano sonata by Ludwig van Beethoven that has an interesting history to it. It was part of his Opus 14 set of sonatas published in 1798. What makes it interesting, though, it's an early sonata, is that in 1801, Beethoven arranged it for string quartet. And for musicologists, the difference between the string quartet version and the piano version are fascinating. Interestingly enough, the string quartet version is not considered part of the official canon, if you will, of Beethoven's string quartets. But nevertheless, hearing the two back-to-back does provide some insight into the composer's thought processes. We're only going to be hearing the piano version today, though. This is Bernard Roberts performing the piano sonata in E major, Opus 14, number 1, by Ludwig van Beethoven.

0: This is Charlottesville Classical, a service of WTJU.
1: Ralph Graves along with you. Thanks so much for listening. We continue with music by Arcangelo Corelli. This is his sonata in F minor, opus 3, number 9. Performing are the Smithsonian Chamber Players with historic instruments from the Smithsonian Collection.

The Sonata in F Minor, Opus 3, Number 9, by Arcangelo Corelli. That was a performance with the Smithsonian Chamber Players. Michael Dalberto performs a selection by Franz Schubert. This is from his original Tanza, Deutschlisting 365, Opus 9, Number 32.

Well, a lot of announcers, including myself, will often give dates when introducing a classical work to provide some kind of historical context. But I think if you just have that date floating around, it doesn't really help that much. So I'm going to try an experiment. The year is 1862. Here in the United States, the Civil War was raging on. In fact, the Second Battle of Bull Run would be fought that year. Over in Russia at the same time, Alexander Borodin was composing his only piano trio. And here it is. The piano trio in the key of D major, written a world away from the American Civil War, by Alexander Borodin. This performance is with the Delta Piano Trio.

0: From Virginia Humanities, this is With Good Reason. Why you should stop mowing your lawn and plant native plants instead.
1: Native plants are very good at sharing the food they have created from the sun with our native insects. We've got to use the plants our insects co-evolved with.
0: And walking the trails at Virginia's first and only native plant botanical garden.
2: All right, so you're standing here in the middle of what is probably a 3,000 to 10,000-year-old biology.
0: Plus, how to protect your garden from those pesky deer intruders.
3: If somebody wants absolute deer protection, they need to put up a 10-foot-high woven wire fence. That's the only thing we know that will keep deer out.
0: These stories and more, today I'm With Good Reason. Picture this. It's the weekend, and the grass is looking a little overgrown. So it's time to fire up the mower. The sun is shining, wind in your hair, and you're cutting crisp stripes. Something deep in your soul is activated, the satisfaction of bringing order to chaos. And when your work is done, you're left with the glorious smell of freshly trimmed grass clippings. But what if we have it all wrong? What if a well-manicured lawn isn't the end-all be-all? What if it's actually harming the local habitat?
1: I ran across this statistic that we have 40 million acres of lawn in this country. Now, I know lawn does not do any of the four things our properties need to do. It's not sequestering carbon, it's not supporting pollinators, it's not supporting a food web, and it's not managing the watershed. So I said, gee, what if we cut that area in half? So we're not going to get rid of lawn, but everybody reduced their lawn by half. That would give us 20 million acres we could restore right at home.
0: From Virginia Humanities, this is With Good Reason. I'm Matt Dara. Today on the show, the case against lawns. Doug Tallamy is the co-founder of Homegrown National Park. It's a nonprofit that urges property owners to reduce their lawns and plant native plants. He shares all the little things we can do to help restore functioning ecosystems and mitigate the biodiversity crisis. Doug is the T.A. Baker Professor of Agriculture and Natural Resources at the University of Delaware. Doug, you say we're in the midst of a biodiversity crisis. How bad is it?
1: It is worse than people think. It's very bad. We're losing the plants and animals that run the ecosystems that support us on this planet. Just in this country alone, we've lost 3 billion breeding birds in the last 50 years. Got a paper out the other day saying we lost 22% of our butterflies just since the year 2000. Everything that is being measured is declining. We've got global insect decline. You know, if you think about what it takes to make one clutch of chickadees, it takes caterpillars, and it takes thousands of caterpillars, 6,000 to 9,000 caterpillars to get one clutch of a bird that's a third of an ounce to the point where it can leave the nest. So if you lose those caterpillars from your yard, you no longer have a breeding chickadee. The loss of insects, the loss of caterpillars and decomposers and pollinators from our ecosystems means that everything above them is collapsing as well. Two-thirds of Earth's wildlife, and they're really talking about mammals, have already disappeared. I don't have the data on plants, but it's, you know, many thousands of species of plants are endangered or already gone. So it's everywhere, and it really is a crisis.
0: Now, this biodiversity crisis really hit close to home for you, no pun intended, when you bought the property that you currently live on. Tell me about that.
1: Yeah, we bought a section of a farm, 10-acre section of a farm that was broken up in the year 2000. And it was an old farm, been farmed almost 300 years. And the last thing they did was mow it for hay. Not sure how many years they did that. But when they sold the property, they took it out of mowing. And when you mow for hay in southeast Pennsylvania, where we live, you're really mowing the rootstocks of all the invasive plants from Asia. Multiflora rose and oriental bittersweet and Japanese honeysuckle and autumn olive and on and on and on. So when you stop mowing, that's what comes back. And we, by the time we actually moved in, we had 10 acres of invasives. You couldn't even walk. So step one, if you're going to restore functioning ecosystems, you've got to get rid of that stuff. But it was that experience, actually, that pointed out to me the seriousness of our invasive plant situation, the fact that our insects don't eat these plants. So right away, you've got the collapse of the food web right there. That all hit home very, very, hit home, right in my home. And it changed the direction of my research, and I've actually been studying that and talking about that ever since.
0: Yeah, I mean, when I bought my property a few years back, the previous owners had planted wisteria in our backyard, and it was like all overgrown. So like fast forward to now, and it's been 4 years, and I still haven't managed to eradicate it. You know, all of this to say, getting rid of invasive plants isn't for the faint of heart, right? It takes a lot of elbow grease.
1: Yeah, wisteria is a great example of something that's very tough because of its huge root system. So you can cut it back, looks like you've gotten rid of it, but it will come up from that root system for a long time. Same thing with Oriental bittersweet, same thing with bamboo, same thing with porcelain berry. I mean, there's so many of them with these huge root systems that they plague you forever.
0: So what are the big changes you've noticed on your property after transforming it into a kind of, you know, haven for native plants?
1: Well, I like to measure the biodiversity that has come back to our property. And we're doing that in two different ways. One is to count the number of bird species that have bred on our property. And we're up to 62 species. That's a good measure of success, because they couldn't breed there if there wasn't the food to support them. And the other thing we do is measure the food that supports them, which is moths. And I have been measuring them for, it's probably 9 years now. And I am up to 1,358 species. So, yeah, life has returned. And that encourages me because I know it works.
0: I'm picturing your backyard like that Snow White scene in the forest when she's singing in harmony with all the animals.

0: It can be like that, yes.
1: So your experience revitalizing your own property is what kind of gave you the idea to start the Homegrown National Park. Give me the rundown on what that organization's all about.
0: Yes, exactly. Well, I ran across this statistic that we have 40 million acres of lawn in this country. Now, I know lawn does not do any of the four things our properties need to do. It's not sequestering carbon, it's not supporting pollinators, it's not supporting a food web, and it's not managing the watershed. So I said, gee, what if we cut that area in half? So we're not going to get rid of lawn, but everybody reduced their lawn by half. That would give us 20 million acres we could restore right at home. How big is 20 million acres? And I started adding up the acreage of our major national parks. You can put all of them in there, and it's still less than 20 million acres. So I said, hey, that's enough to create a new national park. It'll be the biggest national park in the country. We're going to do it at home, so we'll call it Homegrown National Park. And I talked about that in my talks for years. But we didn't actually start the organization, homegrownnationalpark.org, a small nonprofit, until I met a woman, Michelle Alfandari, who had just retired from a branding career in Manhattan. And she was a perfect member of what we call the non-choir. She didn't know anything about nature. She didn't care about nature. She lived in Manhattan. But she retired and moved up to Connecticut. And her neighbor urged her to go to one of my talks. And she did. She went. And she came up to me afterwards and she said, you're not reaching your target audience. You only speak to the choir. I said, yeah, it's only the choir that invites me. She said, well, you know, you're not going to accomplish your goal if you don't reach the non-choir. And I said, that takes social media, all kinds of things that I really don't do. And she said, well, I do that. And I think we need to start a nonprofit so that you can reach the millions of people that you're really talking about. So that's how Homegrown National Park came into being. It really is. It was my idea, but it was Michelle who made it happen.
1: I get that it's best to plant native plants because they've adapted to the local habitat and are easy to grow. But how do native plants also help mitigate the biodiversity crisis as well?
0: It's not that they're easy to grow. Yeah, they are. But the real reason is that they are the basis of the food web. So all plants are capturing energy from the sun and turning it into simple sugars and carbohydrates, which is, that is the food that supports just about all the animal life on the planet. Well, if you don't get that food to animals, you don't have any animals. And if you don't have animals, you don't have functional ecosystems, then you lose the life support and humans disappear. It's serious stuff. So how do we get that food to particularly our vertebrate animals? That's what insects are doing. Insects are transferring more food from plants to other animals than any other type of plant eater. So if we design landscapes that don't have a lot of insects in them, primarily caterpillars in this part of the world, then you have failed food webs and eventually failed ecosystems. So native plants are very good at sharing the food they have captured and created from the sun with our native insects. That's the tie-in. Our native insects are not adapted to eating the plants from Asia or Europe or South America. And that's because all plants are protecting themselves in a number of different ways, but the primary way is chemically. They've got secondary metabolic compounds in their tissues that make them distasteful to insects that don't have the adaptations to breaking those down. This is why the monarch butterfly can only eat milkweed. If you take milkweeds away, the monarch's not going to start to do well on your wisteria or on hostas or on your English ivy or anything else. Can't eat those things. So there's the native plant tie-in. We've got to use the plants our insects co-evolved with.
1: But of course, not all non-native plants are invasive, right? And lots of non-native plants are, I don't know, absolutely beautiful. So do you have any advice to help us resist the temptation to plant our favorite non-native plants?
0: Well, you're right. Not all non-natives are invasive. All invasives are non-natives, but not all non-natives are invasive. And so many of them are well-behaved. Ginkgos, crepe myrtles, they don't go anywhere. They also don't pass on their energy at all. So I think of them as decorations that we put in our yard. I like to talk about them as if they're statues. So yeah, it's a decoration, but how many statues do you want in your yard? Plants have really important functions. And yes, we can compromise. We can use those favorites that we like as long as they're not invasive. But when they dominate our yard, and right now the typical residential landscape is about 82% non-native, that's dominating. then the system breaks down.
1: Is it okay to plant a few of our favorite non-native plants as long as the garden is mostly native plants?
0: Yeah, we actually did a study, you know, how many plants have to be native for you to have a functional food web? We studied Carolina chickadees, and by we, I mean my grad student, Desiree Narango, in the suburbs of Washington, D.C. So it was one study with one bird in one place, but she came up with a figure of 70%. If 70% of the plant biomass on your property is native, you can have a viable food web. Obviously, the more native biomass, the better. And it's not just native versus non-native. It's productive natives. I could plant a 100% native landscape that supports very little because not all natives are equal in what they support. So another thing we came up with is the concept of keystone plants. Just 14% of our native plants are supporting 90% of the caterpillars that drive that food web. So those are the ones we want to make sure are in our yards. Now, we can have other plants, too. We can compromise. But a yard without keystone plants is supporting very little.
1: You know, there are so many plant varieties. It can really seem like the choices are really endless. And to sift through all of that to find the native plants in your area, you know, takes some pretty intentional research. What resources are available to kind of ease that process?
0: Several years ago, it's a section of the National Wildlife Federation website called Native Plant Finder. You go to Native Plant Finder and put in your zip code and the ranked list of the most productive woody and herbaceous plant genera in your county will pop up. So that tool alone makes it very easy for you to pinpoint at the genera of plants that are most productive. Which species you use, now it comes down to personal taste, what's available, what grows in your specific soils, and so on. But it's a very good starting point.
1: You know, the biodiversity crisis is scary and widespread, but it does seem like there's an opportunity here to make an impact, a positive impact, one person at a time.
0: Yeah, because there's a lot of persons out there. What do we have, 330 million people in this country? If everybody took conservation seriously and the little things they can do to help conservation, we really could make a dent in this crisis. The UN has met 3 times to talk about the global biodiversity crisis, and they're working on resolutions. You know, what are we going to... Of course, we ignore those resolutions. The last meeting, the U.S. didn't even go. We were the only country in the world not to go. So this becomes a grassroots solution. We're not going to depend on top-down regulation to solve this problem. We've got to solve it ourselves. And that empowers us. A lot of people are concerned about the state of the planet. But they figure, you know, what can one person do? Well, you can improve the ecological integrity of the little piece of the earth that you either own or can influence. Obviously, if you own property, that's where you start. If you don't own property, help somebody who does. Help a land conservancy or a park or preserve. They're all underfunded and they're all understaffed and they will love you as a volunteer. So there's something all of us can do. And then we're part of the solution instead of part of the problem. We can see the results. Aldo Leopold said that ecological knowledge means you live in a world full of wounds. Well, we can heal those wounds. So that's the goal. Everybody becomes a wound healer instead of a wound maker. And we feel good about that. We feel good about that.
1: How can people join the Homegrown National Park?
0: And it's very simple. It's free. I didn't mention that. So we're not trying to pull membership away from any other organization. You just go to our website, homegrownnationalpark.org, and register your property on the biodiversity map. And then the amount of area that you're going to be a good steward of. So maybe you really are going to reduce the area of lawn. Maybe you're going to plant an oak tree, the most powerful plant you can put in your yard. But that area is then going to go into our database, and your piece of the county in which you live is going to light up with a firefly. And of course, we want to light up the entire country with fireflies.
1: Well, Doug, thanks for sharing your insights on With Good Reason.
0: You're quite welcome.
1: Doug Tallamy is the T.A. Baker Professor of Agriculture and Natural Resources at the University of Delaware and the co-founder of Homegrown National Park. Cory Gardens is the first and only native plant botanical garden in Virginia. It started off as a soapstone quarry. Now it's an environmental gem with a beautiful quarter-mile loop boasting over 500 species of native plants.
2: Hi.
3: Howdy.
2: Nice to meet you.
1: I met up with Devin Floyd in Schuyler, Virginia. He's the executive director of the Piedmont Discovery Center, which now manages the Quarry Gardens.
2: Yeah, yeah, it's hot. I had to put the hat on.
3: Yeah.
2: It's like, I don't need to burn my bald spot.
3: Same here, man. Yeah.
1: He took me around the whole property, showing off the quarry pits and the ancient ecosystems he calls lost worlds.
3: First of all, we're in a really strange place because the bedrock is made of soapstone. Basically, what happened was, you know, the soil here is too shallow and rocky naturally to plow.
0: Right.
3: And then the soapstone breaks down into a magnesium concentrated, like saturated clay. And that stunts plant growth. And it's really horrible for things like flax and wheat and corn and hemp, right? All those historic crops. Mm. And so in the modern world, this landscape doesn't park. It's hard to develop and build a house here without an alternative system. So what you end up with are these large areas over soapstone that are avoided from the development or agricultural standpoint. So they're never plowed. So you've got that ancient old growth soil column. Wow. And all of the organisms that are in it.
2: Wow. Well, take me to one of the restoration areas where you're trying to bring it back.
3: I'm going to show you first one of these old growth patches. It's right here, right in front of you, in the parking lot.
2: Oh, I can see the rocks. Is this soapstone?
3: This is a cousin of soapstone. So the soapstone doesn't, it comes in lots of varieties here. This is a serpentinite. All right, so you're standing here in the middle of what is probably a 3,000 to 10,000-year-old biology. The structure has changed significantly because the stems are temporary. You can cut a tree down like the one behind you there. That's a hybrid between post oak and white oak, and it will resprout. And the natural fire can rip through here and kill it, and it will resprout. So the organism is older than the stem. But here we've got this old soil column, and botanists know because there's weird plants here. There's there's not just one goldenrod species, there's seven. There's not just one thoroughwort, there's eight. So the cool thing is diversity is always really high. This is one of the most species-rich or diverse spots in North America.
2: Really?
3: It's right beneath your feet. And
2: wow.
3: You get 100 to 120 species per 100 square meters.
2: Wow.
3: Which is pretty remarkable.
2: That's wild. To me, it looks like tall grasses that I would never be able to identify.
3: Yeah, I mean, as a botanist, when you look down, you kind of get your mind blown. It does start with that, hey, this kind of looks like, you know, a grassy area.
2: What kind of catches your eyes?
3: Right away, I see a small white snake root, this one right here, which is a basophile that loves soapstone and serpentinite bedrock.
2: Mm. Does it flower?
3: It does. It looks really, you know, quiet right now, and it is, but it makes a bold white cluster.
2: Mm, cool.
3: And if you start looking around, there's not one, two, three, there are thousands. So when it does bloom here, that species, this whole woodland, this savanna remnant is white. What I really see here that is striking, that makes me pause right away, is that there are multiple species per genera. So each type of plant is diversified into lots of different varieties in one spot.
2: I see.
3: That takes a lot of time and sort of stable conditions that all of those plants need for a great amount of time. And all of these plants need mostly full sun. They're old grassland plants. And so when you see that mixed together, it's kind of a window into the past, but also an extraordinary window into the potential for restoration on degraded landscapes, because this is where the wisdom is.
2: That's cool. What do you have to do? What's the process of restoration? Is it just leave it alone, don't touch it? Or, yeah, what's the process?
3: Actually, counterintuitively, that's the worst thing you can do for a system that's adapted to agitation.
2: Mm, so interesting.
3: If you leave things alone in Eastern North America, biodiversity goes down.
2: Hmm.
3: To restore these systems is a significant pile of work that involves a relationship. And if you've ever been in a relationship of any kind,
2: a lot of work.
3: Maybe there's some therapy involved. There's tears.
2: Compromise,
3: right?
2: For sure.
3: There's compromise, that's right. Without losing core values. And if you have that, then you can see ecological renewal, even on the most degraded landscapes. But,
2: sorry, caterpillar.
3: Oh, yeah, fast moving one.
2: Hey, buddy. Very, very hairy caterpillar, too. Looks like a wild eyebrow.
3: It's a moth caterpillar.
2: Sorry, continue.
3: Yeah, and that was a Eastern Vince lizard about to eat it. And it changed its mind.
2: Yes, I don't.
3: Because of the prickles.
2: Never seen that in Virginia before. I'm from Florida, so we have lizards all over the place. But this looks like a Florida lizard.
3: Oh yeah, I mean that's one of the most common lizards in this area on natural landscapes. It's very gregarious. It will often be seeing you even though you don't see it. They're everywhere.
2: Very cool. Now this is soapstone, right?
3: Yeah. So you just walked on soapstone pavers like you do in Fry Spring. We put it on display here at the Overlook. Gives people a really hefty introduction to soapstone. These weigh about 16 tons each.
2: They're massive.
3: And yeah. They're sort of, you know, this 3 feet wide, five feet by 3 feet by 8 feet, you know, big rocks. And we place these here as a sit spot. But you can also explore these rocks and learn a lot if you're here as a geologist. Yeah. So here's the view.
2: Wow.
3: You can hear the wind. That's one of the sounds here are really special if you're walking here by yourself. We get sort of a consistent bird song, bee buzz, and then breezes like this. And then there's, you know, a stream valley back there. So there's the sounds of water back there. So these quarry pits were excavated to about 90 feet. And then the water table, super deep. So the water, you know, after they were abandoned and filled back up, the pumps were removed and the water filled back up to the water table. So you're looking at the water table, the natural aquifer water table there. That's why it maintains itself. That's actually pristine, you know.
2: That's interesting. And do we know if there's any lagoon monster living in the water?
3: We've looked. last month, we had a volunteer crew of underwater archaeologists drop by and do a preliminary transect survey. It's our first archaeological survey here. Was underwater archaeology. And they found very little in the way of objects or monsters. There's artifacts from the middle part of the 20th century because this was used as a dump after it was abandoned. So some parts of it close to us here where it's easy to back a truck up to, you'll see, you know, refrigerators and ovens and, you know, chairs and things like that in the very bottom.
2: But these are these loblollies?
3: No, these are, so loblollies not native to this particular location of Virginia. These are Virginia pine. There used to be about 50 of them here. We took them all out except these to mimic the effects of fire, that fire would have over about 10 years, just to fast track that process. And you can see what happened.
2: Wow.
3: It's green.
2: Yeah. It's very green. It's very
3: and
2: grassy.
3: Really diverse. So this is one of those settings where we're like, okay, we see clues that it's kind of like that spot I just showed you, but there's too much shade. So let's remove that pressure and bam, it was all dormant and it all just rebounded. Because remember, there used to be a savanna on this ridge top.
2: Oh wow.
3: And it needs sun. And so if you take the fire off and the human agitation, you get this dark thicket woodland and all of this stuff goes dormant. You just get the pine needles and oak leaves on the ground. You can look at the early French and Spanish explorers, just look at their maps. You'll see words like savanna or grand savanna or deserta arenosa or the plains. So you can look at historic documents. You can look at place names. Grassland, Virginia is one of my favorites. And when you get
2: those obvious one.
3: Well, when you get in those older areas that are poorly developed, you kind of get a concentration of the place names. They all kind of start pulling together. But again, they're circumstantial evidence.
2: Yeah, you mentioned all the clues we have, all the evidence we have of the grasslands, of the prairie land here in the central Virginia area. How does that impact the way we think about conserving or stewarding this land here in central Virginia?
3: Well, it gives us a completely different narrative. You know, in the mind's eye, we all hold these dark virgin forests stretching from the Atlantic to the Mississippi, that narrative, right? And that narrative is quickly undone by all of those lines of evidence. So we have a new story. And we also realize that 95% of that old savanna landscape has been destroyed. When the settlers moved in, these were open spaces. They were the easiest ones to cultivate.
2: Mm.
3: They didn't need to take down trees.
2: Oh, yeah.
3: They were destroyed first. And we did also cut down the massive forests that were in the region. So what this does is it gives us our really the most diverse systems in Virginia, the rarest ones. Oh, and guess what? They're the ones that the pollinators that we all love associate with. If you're going to support monarchs, what do you plant? Savanna species. Bumblebees, they all need that open space. The birds that have declined the most in North America, probably globally, are grassland-affiliated birds.
2: Hmm.
3: So it brings to the front both the time-sensitive nature of the problem, because no one can see these things. They're easy to destroy. They get destroyed every day.
2: Right.
3: They're tiny. They've been pressed to the margins, you know, back to the forgotten edges, squeezed almost to nothing. Some of these patches are the size of a living room.
2: Hmm.
3: So there's urgency. They're tiny, which means they're at risk. So for modern conservation, education is so critical. We've got to get the word out to the general public that Eastern North America has always hosted a menagerie of forests, wetlands, and grasslands. And the grasslands were tremendously diverse and very widespread. If we can do that, maybe people will care, but, you know, honestly, all you have to do is take people to see an old growth grassland remnant. You can step in with a group of people and you don't have to say anything. It talks. They're like, oh, okay, I see. There's purple as far as the eye can see, that kind of thing.
1: Devin Floyd is the executive director of the Piedmont Discovery Center. This is With Good Reason. We'll be right back.

0: Welcome back to With Good Reason from Virginia Humanities. The Virginia Wildlife Conflict Helpline is a toll-free number people can call to report run-ins with bears or complain about raccoon intruders. My next guest studies the data from the hundreds of calls from the helpline. Jim Parkhurst is a professor of wildlife science at Virginia Tech. He sits down with my colleague, Sarah McConnell, to talk about the ways we humans can better coexist with wildlife.
1: Jim, it seems like many decades ago, people lived differently than we do now. Many more people were farmers or lived on farms or adjacent to farms. Many more people, even if they weren't farmers, hunted and enjoyed hunting on their own. Or they lived in homes that were larger plots of land. And all of this gave them a different relationship to encounters with wildlife, wouldn't you say?
2: I would say for sure that that was the case in recent decades. We had a very strong familiarity with what was, living on our lands, things that we were sharing with the resident wildlife. And so we came to know a lot of their behaviors, and we had some what I would call reasonable expectations as to what was considered normal behavior or the kinds of interactions that we would expect to have with these animals. And unfortunately today, we've moved away from that. We have the vast majority of our population now living in urban areas. They don't participate as much in outdoor activities that bring them into close proximity with wildlife. And so I think we've had kind of a loss of connection with the natural world in some regards. And so there's a lot of lack of understanding, not quite sure of what's considered normal and expected behavior with these animals. And in many cases, they don't know how to react when they do have interactions with wildlife.
1: Looking back to when you were much younger, how did people who were farmers, hunters, more rural people deal with various animals in your recollection?
2: Well, there's an adage out there now that rural folks like to take matters into their own hands and they know how to solve problems. But that came from having that knowledge and experience with wildlife. But if they had a problem with a groundhog, they knew how to trap it, and suddenly the problem is gone. My own background, I never grew up on a farm. I did live in a rural community, but I gained most of my experience initially in just simply being outdoors and having time to spend there. And then secondarily, I was very active in the Boy Scouts, and that certainly placed us into the environment much more in interacting with wildlife as we go camping and going on other activities with the troop. So we seem to have lost some of those opportunities today, or interests have changed enough that people are not participating in those activities.
1: About 10 years ago, you and your colleagues set up a statewide line in Virginia where residents could call in and report conflicts they were having with various species. I'm curious, as you looked at who was calling in about what animals, was it a large number of different animals, different species that people had inquiries about?
2: Well, as you noted, back in 2014, we here in Virginia established a 24/7, 7-day-a-week toll-free helpline. And so during that time, we have been averaging somewhere around about 100 different species of wildlife, broadly defined, that somebody has called in and complained about or asked about or wanted to learn more about. If I was to sort of start at the top and rattle down as best as my memory can recall here, we've got lots of calls from bear, deer. Those are the two top ones, and just enormous numbers of calls for them. But then it's sort of the common suite that
3: people might expect of things like raccoons, skunks, possums, rabbits, beaver, a variety of squirrels, a lot of different birds. Canada geese is a big one. Woodpeckers is probably another big one.
1: When I was young, I remember being outdoors a lot, and I encountered all sorts of creatures that delighted me, salamanders and crawfish, and raccoons and skunks, and turtles and frogs, and toads, box turtles. Tell me about some of the animals that delighted you when you were growing up.
2: I tended to pay a lot more attention to the feathered friends, mostly songbirds that would come to our bird feeders or that I would see in the yard. So typically a lot of the chickadees and titmice and grosbeaks and the things that during winter time are going to be around and visiting the feeders. At other times of the year, I would be trying to figure out what that sound was from our diversity of warblers and vireos. And so that sort of started me on the pathway and ended up making my career was having that interest in and fascination with these species.
1: I remember having dinner on the screened-in porch and hearing owls from the woods nearby. And my father, who had been a hunter and knew lots of different ducks and birds, but now no longer hunted and just appreciated the animals, would imitate the calls of the owls, and the owls would respond.
2: Yeah, it sounds like a lot of folks that I know. You can get pretty good at making those kinds of calls and mimicking them, and they will respond. So it can be very fun and sometimes challenging to see how closely you can duplicate and whether they figured out that you're an imposter.
1: Tell me about where you live now and the kinds of animals that you interact with just at your house and in your neighborhood.
2: I'm located about 7 or 8 miles outside the Blacksburg proper and away from campus. I would still classify it somewhat as a semi-rural area, although we are fast becoming urbanized with townhouses and condominiums. But I do have enough sort of woody habitat in the backyard, so to speak, that I do see a fairly high diversity of species. Right now, I'm witnessing a lot of different birds that have come into the yard. I have made it a purpose of trying to plant my gardens with native vegetation, particularly things that would foster presence of pollinators and birds. So I've planted a lot of berry-bearing shrubs that attract a lot of songbirds. But on a daily basis, right now, I've got a group of rabbits that have been very productive this spring, and they're all over the place. Recently, I had a situation of dealing with about 8 different groundhogs that were trying to eat everything in sight. No different than anybody else in this area. We have plenty of deer. And on various occasions, I can count up to 8 or 9 different individuals. A few years ago, we were very fortunate in having a pair of gray foxes show up in the neighborhood, and they spent quite a bit of time carousing through the backyard and showing themselves, still being cautious at a distance. But that was kind of unique for what I would consider not ideal habitat for them. Certainly we have skunks and opossums, kind of the suite of the animals that are successfully adapting to their sort of coexistence with humans.
1: Have there been times when you didn't want 8 or 9 deer in your backyard?
2: Constantly. They are capable of doing some serious damage in the course of a couple of nights. And so, I mean, I'm no different than anyone else, even though this is sort of my avocation here. I'm still trying to find ways to keep them at bay and not destroy all of my landscaping that I purposefully have been planted either for my own aesthetic value, but more importantly, as part of the wildlife habitat that I've created. So they're a pain.
1: What have you tried in the past that didn't work so well for you? And what have you sort of settled on more recently?
2: Well, one of the things that I often tell clients when they call in looking for assistance, there's sort of a hierarchy in the suite of options or tools that you have at your disposal. And typically, I always try to tell folks, let's start with the simple, the inexpensive, easy to implement things. And if those don't work, then we work our way up in the hierarchy to things that are a little more complex, a little more time consuming, and in most cases, probably more expensive. So to start with, I've looked at ways in which I can alter what I've planted with a focus on trying to find things that might not be as palatable or attractive to deer. But the downside with that in a lot of cases, not just in my backyard, but when the number of deer per area, or what we would call the density of deer, reaches a certain threshold, every one of those animals is still going to need to eat. And depending on how bad it might taste to them, they're going to start nibbling on things that otherwise they may not have shown interest in. And so that was initially what I found, is it didn't matter whether I was planting highly attractive or things that would be less attractive. They were sampling pretty much everything that was out there.
1: Did you ever get around to trying coyote pee?
2: I haven't, mostly because what I've read from the research, it does not have as long lasting, or again, it's sort of a numbers game that despite how strong

0: way to get around it, but it is effective in reducing the damage. With repellents, I would say try them. Don't rely on just one type of repellent, but use them in rotation so that the deer don't get used to that particular scent or odor or taste. Other than that, with high deer density, there's not much that's going to work.
1: Do you get many calls for people reporting black bears doing damage on their property?
0: We get a lot of calls. They are the number one species on our list of calls coming into our helpline. It is a mix. I wouldn't say that all of those calls represent a damaging type of conflict, but a lot of them are. It could be also somebody looking for information, just trying to learn more about how to coexist with bears, even though they have not had an event yet with them.
1: And what's your typical advice that's the most effective?
0: The most effective thing that people can do is to be aware of their own activities that may be drawing attention from these animals. So that would include things like how you store the refuse for the home. Where is your garbage can? Is it put out to the curb before pickup? Do you feed pets in the backyard and that food is not protected? Do you have bird feeders, particularly suet feeders? Those are highly attractive to bears, particularly as they come out of hibernation. Compost piles is another thing where that represents potential food resource for bears. And the last one is sort of the barbecue grill. It may be on the back deck. If those things are not cleaned regularly and the tray that accumulates the cooking grease and oil is not emptied regularly, that has a very strong scent that bears will pick up, and they will be drawn in and investigate where that smell is coming from. So anything that we do that can serve to attract these bears is important, and we need to change those behaviors to eliminate or at least alleviate that tendency to encourage bears to come close.
1: How do you feel about the subject of mountain lions? Many people call in and say they've seen them or they see evidence of them. Many animal wardens say not true. Where do you come down?
0: Well, I would have to say at this point, I need to be convinced. I have not seen any reliable evidence to suggest that we have a viable population here in Virginia. It's not to say that there aren't occasional individuals that may be moving through, but we really are focused on whether there is a viable reproducing population before we say we have mountain lions in the state. We know they're moving around. There have been indications pretty well documented in news reports of animals that have been shown up or been seen. But we don't have anything that really points to that situation here in Virginia. So I'm a little bit skeptical of some of the reports we get, and everyone that I have investigated or people have sent me photos from their trail cams has ended up being something other than what they thought it was. One of my good friends and colleagues from grad school who was on the staff of the West Virginia Wildlife Department recalled an incident for me when he was doing some survey work out in the Monongahela forest, and he came upon a female with kittens. So we do know that there are individuals around, but in terms of a population, we do not yet have that here.
1: Well, so many of your calls are people having slightly negative encounters or worrisome encounters with wildlife. You must also come to appreciate how much variety there is out there. People are living among animals of just infinite variety.

0: Well, that's true. Another portion of my responsibility is to help people who wish to enhance opportunity for wildlife. So I do spend a fair amount of time working with clients, trying to figure out what do they have on their property right now, how is that serving the needs of wildlife, and in what ways can we fill some of the voids in what the property currently affords that will make things better or help attract a greater diversity of species. So I don't want to cast everything as our interactions with wildlife as always negative. I think for the most part, people are intrigued with wildlife. They're interested in it. It fascinates them. And they appreciate seeing these species in areas where they can see them. A lot of times they tell me they like the diversity, but just not in my backyard. And so I think there is some of that tendency that the negatives, whether it's due or not, sometimes influences people's attitudes about wildlife.
1: You know, you hear about people attracting hummingbirds and butterflies and the like. What other species are you finding people hoping to lure onto their property by making it suitable for them? You know, chipmunks?
0: I do get quite a few calls from people who say they want to attract more deer. And that one's a little hard to take seriously sometimes, but when you do have individuals who have a hunting background or they've just gotten a opportunity to buy a new piece of property and they want to improve it for hunting, you can understand why that question comes up. But for most people, it's things that they hope to see closely in their backyards. So you mentioned, for example, the hummingbirds. That one, I do get a lot of questions on how to attract them. What do I put in the feeder? Should I clean the feeder? All of those kind of things that are related to sort of maintaining a hummingbird station. But in other cases, it's just simply people want to see diversity. They do see the common things, but they're trying to figure out how can I see things that I don't normally see, and is that possible? But it's amazing what can be done, even on, a half acre a home site, in terms of what you plant, what kinds of vegetation you maintain, things that you can do to just make the habitat a little more diverse and offering more opportunities. The habitat is the key. And if you want wildlife diversity, you need to have habitat diversity to make that all work.
1: You know, there was a lot of worry about, were we losing certain species or were we dampening down population numbers through overbuilding? Then came the pandemic and people got off the roads, stayed inside their houses, and there were so many reports around the world, really, of animals wandering the streets and sort of coming back and establishing more habitat. Did you marvel at that?
0: I read a lot about that at the time. I don't know if I really witnessed it myself. I didn't really see that much difference in our area. I guess the one thing I did notice in some areas, and it was in other reports, is that there was sort of much more activity of different wildlife species on roadways, just because the sheer volume of traffic was reduced. And so there was kind of a learning curve again once the pandemic passed of these animals getting sort of reoriented to be aware of vehicles. I guess the only thing I would encourage people to think hard about is, for them to take some responsibility for the role that we all play in manifesting some of these conflicts. We do need to put ourselves back into sort of the ecosystem dynamic. We're no different than in any other organism. And so a lot of what we do and what our actions are contribute to how wildlife will react to that. And so
2: we are a part of the problem with these types of conflicts. And if we recognize that and take responsibility, and even though it may represent inconvenience in some cases, to do what is necessary, then I think the opportunity for having better coexistence does exist. It may be inconvenient at times, but we can't ignore the fact that our actions do have consequences.
1: Well, Jim Parkhurst, thank you so much for sharing your insights with me on With Good Reason.
2: Okay, well, I appreciate the opportunity.
3: Jim Parkhurst is a professor of wildlife science at Virginia Tech. With Good Reason is produced by Virginia Humanities, which acknowledges the Monacan Nation, the original people of the land and waters of our home in Charlottesville, Virginia. Our production team is Sarah McConnell, Allison Quantz, and Lauren Francis. Special thanks to Jenny Taylor for booking assistance. 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I'm Matt Dara. 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
5: Contributor Alex Baker brings us a story about a design project in downtown Stanton. Recent flooding in Stanton has exposed the potential to lift the lid off a parking lot downtown.
6: The pavement is covering a convergence of two streams. Modifying this parking area could promote better environmental health and provide a gathering place for citizens downtown. Here's Alex with the story.
7: In the heart of downtown Stanton, a parking lot sits between the Wharf Historic District and more businesses to the north. While placid on its paved surface, this parking lot happens to be constructed directly over a chamber that houses the natural convergence of two creeks. The smaller one is Gum Springs, or Peyton's Creek, which enters downtown from the north, and Lewis Creek is the larger creek that flows in from the west. There, under the lid of the parking lot, the two creeks combine to form a larger version of Lewis Creek that flows on through the city. In recent years, the drainage tunnels that divert the creek water underneath the parking lot have been damaged by flooding, and the parking lot itself has been partially closed while the city attempts to repair the tunnels. As a result, several creative minds in the Shenandoah Valley have begun to imagine new ways to reconfigure this parking lot into a space that benefits both the environment and community.
8: Many streams in the 1900s, really the entire 20th century, a lot of urban planners and city governments thought, oh, the best thing to do with streams in towns is to cover them up, put them in culverts, pave over them, and then we don't have this problem of these waters in our city. Of course, the water has to go somewhere. It was just buried underground. It's very unhealthy for streams. It often leads to flooding problems.
7: Randolph Burton is a member of the Lewis Creek Watershed Advisory Committee, a group in Stanton focused on projects that improve local water quality and management, promoting a healthier watershed for Lewis Creek.
8: So there's daylighting Lewis Creek. It's actually buried in a number of places through downtown.
7: Burton, along with Watershed Committee Chair Fred Blanton, have been looking into the idea of reconfiguring the downtown parking lot into a space that daylights the creek. Daylighting means letting the water flow out in the open, a process that Blanton says will allow for better water mitigation in downtown Stanton.
9: We had just recently had two back-to-back floods. The water got high both times, and it didn't have anywhere to go. So it just sat there for a couple days. So it really highlighted the concept of daylighting. And if that had been open, the water would have moved on. But it didn't because it was paved. So, yeah, here we are.
7: Ideas to reconfigure the parking lot into a space that daylights the creek further developed when Burton and Blanton met Tracy Wiley, a Stanton resident and assistant professor of architectural design at JMU. Wiley began working with her junior-level architectural design students to brainstorm ways to reconfigure the parking lot into a space that both daylights the creek and provides utility to visitors and local residents.
10: I said, let's take a whack and let them kind of envision what this could be. And so looking at different ways of connecting parts of the city, creating a more interesting gathering space, and rethinking how we might be able to use a parking lot that would actually add a lot of value to downtown Stanton.
7: By opening the water to the sun and natural airflow, daylighting the convergence of the two creeks would also allow for more green space downtown, creating an environment where plants can flourish too. Wiley and her students held a presentation in the Wharf District earlier this year to present their final designs for the parking lot and to solicit feedback about how to further improve their ideas to benefit the community and environment.
10: I position this as what's called a social impact design project because we had direct interaction with folks from the city, city council members, as well as other kind of like interested parties who met with them.
7: This project provided an educational opportunity for the students to work both within the constraints of what is needed by the local community and what is needed by a local environment, pushing them to balance society and environment intuitively.
11: What we really wanted to focus on was bringing life to downtown, allowing there to be spaces where people can interact. One word that came up a lot was dwell time in our class, and it was kind of the idea of when you have areas like this, people will come out more, they'll kind of dwell, they'll go around from shop to shop a little more.
7: Lupita Gonzalez is one of the students who worked on designing a concept for how the parking lot space could be used. Her group's approach focused on balancing community areas with green space, particularly in adding plants that would thrive around the Daylight Creek.
11: So the idea of daylighting it is so that the rivers return to their natural state. We looked into studying how other people have done it. So once you start adding in different elements, like different green plants that suck up a lot more moisture, things like that, yeah, that will then start to help reducing the amount of water that is going to start to overflow and actually start flooding the areas around.
7: Plans to reconfigure the parking lot are still in their infancy, as bringing a project like this to reality requires funding and further city approval. However, this project and the work done by everyone involved serves as an example of possible ways that we might be able to help the environment and foster community right here in the Shenandoah Valley. For Shenandoah Valley Evergreen, from Stanton, I'm Alex Baker.
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18: 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The Martha Jefferson House approaches resident care with a person-centered care plan that recognizes and respects all individuals uniquely. 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And WTJU is supported by the Paramount Theater on Charlottesville's downtown mall. Paramount presents Winter Nights with Matteo Bocelli on Wednesday, December 2nd. Son of the legendary Andrea Bocelli, Matteo captured international attention with Fall on Me, featured in Disney's The Nutcracker and The Four Realms. His songs bridge timeless romance with modern sophistication. Tickets for the December 2nd performance are at theparamount.net. We're going to start off this evening with a work by Mozart. This is one of his divertimenti. It is in F major, and it's Kirkel number 253. We'll be listening to the Oslo Philharmonic wind soloists perform this work by Wolfgang Amadeus Mozart.

0: We just listened to the Divertimento for Winds in F major, Kirkel number 253 by Wolfgang Amadeus Mozart. It was performed by the Oslo Philharmonic wind soloists.
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0: Our next piece this evening is by Franz Peter Schubert, who lived from 1797 to 1828. This is his piano sonata in A minor, opus 42, Deutsche number 845. We'll be listening to pianist Janno Jandl as he performs this work by Franz Schubert.

0: We just listened to Franz Schubert's Sonata in A Minor, Opus 42, Deutsche Number 845, performed by Jano Jandl.
1: Coming up this Friday night at Offbeat Roadhouse, the jazz sounds of the Bob Russell Quintet. 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
0: Our next piece this evening on this first hour of Just a Few Friends is by Friedrich Delius, who lived from 1862 to 1934. No, actually, I'm going to change my mind. I'm going to do somebody else. This is actually going to be Paul Lewis, who was born in 1943. This is his English suite. No, changed my mind, sorry. Let us go back to Frank. We're going to go instead to Johann Faustier's guitar recital, and this piece that he played is by Vincent Assignano, who lived from 1908 to 1979, and these are actually three homages. The first one is to Garcia Lucas, and then next is going to be an homage to DeFeo, and then lastly to Domenico Scarlatti. As I say, all of these are going to be performed by guitarist Johann Faustier.

0: We just listened to three homages by Vicente Asensio, who lived from 1908 to 1979. Those homages were for García Lorca, it was the first one, and Mario de Falla was the second. And then the last one we just heard was an homage to Domenico Scarlatti. All three of those were performed by guitarist Johann Fustier. 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I am your host, Penelope, and this is Just a Few Friends.
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I am so sorry. I forgot to turn the mic on. Let's try that one more time with Sempereus. 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And to start us off on the second hour of Just a Few Friends, I'll be listening to work by Frank Bridge. This is his string quartet, number 2 in G minor, and we will be listening to the Mangini Quartet performing this work.

We just listened to Frank Bridges' String Quartet number 2 in G minor, performed by the Magini Quartet. Coming up at 9 o'clock, you can join your host for Walking Blues. 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And you can also start the day right with WTJU every weekday morning from 7 till 9. Classical Sunrise eases you through your busy morning with friendly, knowledgeable hosts and special features you won't find anywhere else. On Monday morning from 7 till 9, Madeline and Coco will help start your week off right with the best classical music from around the globe. And on Tuesday's edition of Classical Sunrise, you can join Jay and JP, who will bring you great performances of the finest classical music to help start your day off with uplifted spirits. And in the 8 o'clock hour, Wolf Graves reviews another classical noteworthy release. So that will be Monday with Madeline and Tuesday with Jay or JP. So do tune in for those. But our next piece this evening on Just a Few Friends is by Edvard Grieg. This is his This is his piano work from Holberg's time, Suite in the Olden Style, Opus 40. And we will be listening to pianist Einar Steen Nukkelberg as he performs this work by Edvard Grieg.

We have time for one more piece by Edvard Grieg. This is his very short piece called I Went to Bed So Late from Melodies of Norway. Once again, it will be performed by pianist Einar Steen Nøklebøk.

0: That was I Went to Bed So Late from Melodies of Norway by Edvard Grieg, performed by Einarstein Nøkkelberg.
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0: And that about wraps it up for me this evening on Just a Few Friends. Thank you guys so much for tuning in. That, Jack is up next with Walking Blues. And classical music does resume tomorrow here at 5 o'clock with just Classical Prelude. But for now, thanks and good night.

0: Hi, this is Bill Adams. Walk your troubles away with me listening to the early blues on Walkin' Blues. I'll feature songsters from the 1920s and 30s, field recordings from the 40s and 50s, rediscovered greats from the 60s, and modern acoustic artists who draw on the blues tradition. 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

Welcome to the Early Music Show, featuring works from the Middle Ages, the Renaissance, and the early Baroque. I'm your host, Ralph Graves, and today we'll be hearing selections from 12th century Germany, 15th century Italy, and pleasing dinner music from a major composer. We begin in medieval Spain. From about the year 710 to 1492, Spain, or Al-Andalus, as it was called, was under Muslim rule. But it was a very cosmopolitan rule. Christians and Jews were allowed to practice their religions and celebrate their own cultures, as long as they acknowledged the ultimate political authority of the caliphate, of course. And it made for a very rich mixture of music. This is a selection that would have been heard in the 11th century. It's entitled Alubantu Mushishat Uder Lana Aquab. Performing is the Altramar Medieval Ensemble, music from medieval Spain.

Alamatu Mushishat Udir Lan Aquab, an anonymous selection from 11th century Spain, as performed by the Altamar Medieval Ensemble. 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Well, for artists involved with pop music, fame is usually fleeting. And in the 1400s, it was especially so, since fame usually only lasted as long as the artist's lifetime. Marchetto Cara beat those odds, though, thanks in part to the timely development of music printing. Cara was one of the most popular composers of frottolas, or secular tunes, in Italy, and his music was widely published, and so even after his death, his name continued to sell printed music for at least another century. Here are two selections by Cara. Performing is the Anonima Frottolisti.

0: The Anonima Frottolisti, performed music by Marcetto Cara.
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0: Ralph Graves, your host for this hour of the Early Music Show. And beginning in the mid-1600s, there was a strong market for tafel music, or table music. Now, basically, this was music to accompany a meal or a reception with refreshments. Tafel music was light, tuneful, and was designed to be equally pleasant as background or foreground music. Telemann published a massive collection of tafel music in 1733, and it contained over 20 compositions, and like the one you're about to hear, quite lengthy ones at that, enough to get you through a meal. This is from Volume 1 of the set. It is a concerto in the key of A major. Performing is the Musica Amphion. Tafel Music by George Philip Telemann.

Musica Amphion performed the Concerto in A from Tafel Music Volume 1 by George Philip Telemann. We continue with a work by Robert Ramsey, who was active in England around the year 1600. This is his anthem, How Are the Mighty Fallen. Performing is the Stile Antico.

Stile Antico performed How Are the Mighty Fallen by Renaissance composer Robert Ramsey. Ralph Graves along with you for this hour of the Early Music Show. And, you know, we started the hour with medieval music and we'll end it in the same place. This is a hymn by 12th century abbess and mystic Hildegard von Bingen.

The Anonymous Four performed Caritas Abundant in Omnia by Hildegard von Bingen. And that concludes this hour of the Early Music Show. I'm your host, Ralph Graves, and as always, it has been my pleasure to present this music to you.

Welcome to the Early Music Show, featuring works from the Middle Ages, the Renaissance, and the early Baroque. I'm your host, Ralph Graves, and in this hour, we'll be hearing a major work from the 16th century, plus some virginal music from Tudor England. We'll start off in 12th century Italy. Now, at that time, Italy wasn't a country, but during the High Middle Ages, it was more a peninsula of independent and fractious city-states. But within the walls of those cities, there was a demand for music, and that music was exchanged from city to city via manuscripts. Here are two anonymous selections from 12th century Italy, as performed by the Ultramar Medieval Music Ensemble.

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0: Next is a toccata by keyboard master Jan Petersen Schwelink. This was published in the year 1617, and this performance is with Reinhard Yaud.

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Ralph Graves along with you, and at the end of the 16th century, there was no greater composer of church music than Giovanni Pierluigi di Palestrina. His style was the model that all other sacred music composers aspired to, and in some cases, the style that the bishops and cardinals who employed them demanded. This is Palestrina's Mass for Pentecost, written in the year 1582. This performance is with the Christ Church Cathedral Choir, directed by Stephen Darlington.

0: Stephen Darlington directed the Christ Church Cathedral Choir in a performance of the Mass for Pentecost by Giovanni Pierluigi de Palestrina.
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0: 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Virginal music was hot during the reigns of Henry VIII and Elizabeth I. The virginal was a smaller, portable version of the harpsichord in a way. It had a softer sound and also no legs. When you wanted to play it, you just placed your virginal on a table and away you went. Here are some anonymous English selections written for this instrument during the reign of Elizabeth I. Performing is Charles Metz.

Charles Metz performed virginal music from 16th century England. That concludes this hour of the Early Music Show. I'm your host, Ralph Graves, and as always, it has been my pleasure to present this music to you.

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My name is Larry, the show Left of Cool. As always, great to be with you here on Monday morning. Jazz programming until 12 noon. And we'll roll into Left of Cool with Art Blakey and the Jazz Messengers from Indestructible.

The long-running All That Jazz remains committed to all the bops, global influences, and the new. 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Always more music and less talk. Thursday morning from 9 till 11, right here on WTJU.

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My name is Larry, the show Left of Cool. As always, great to be with you here on Monday morning jazz programming until 12 noon. Also, today, great to have Johnny back in the studio. Johnny B. in the house for the first half of the Great Morning Jazz LOC mashup that is Monday Morning Jazz. We came thundering into jazz programming here on the LOC with Art Blakey and the Jazz Messengers from Indestructible. That was The Egyptian, featuring one of the finest lineups of the Jazz Messengers, and also the final recording for this lineup of the Messengers as well, featuring Art Blakey on the drums, Wayne Shorter on tenor sax, Lee Morgan trumpet, Curtis Fuller trombone, quite a front line, Cedar Walton piano, Reggie Workman bass, Art Blakey and the Jazz Messengers from Indestructible. Jackie McLean from the fall of 1963, when he's starting to stretch out into a more avant-garde vibe, thus the title Destination Out. And we heard Khalil the Prophet, one of my favorite Jackie McLean compositions. Jackie on alto, Gratchie Moncur III on trombone, Bobby Hutcherson on the vibes, Larry Ridley, Roy Haynes in the rhythm section. Jackie McLean from Destination Out. And then finishing up that long set, Charles Mingus with Fables of Fabas from the great Ah-Ohm recording, a record that's in the National Recording Registry at the Library of Congress, one of my favorite lists. Some of my favorite groups and records are in the registry, and that is certainly one of them. Mingus Ah-Ohm. So the Newport Jazz Festival kicks in this weekend. 3 days of fun up there on the water in Newport, Rhode Island. And it's quite a lineup of artists featured over the 3 days. And Nate Smith, the drummer, is taking over the reins as the jazz director from Christy McBride. And it's just a great roster of jazz talent and some cool outside-the-box talent in there as well, like Wolfpack is the headliner on Friday. And the Bad Plus is on their farewell tour on this run. Also, jam band Lake Street Dive from Baltimore, MD is there on Sunday. John Scofield, Dave Holland promising a great set. RVA's very own Butcher Brown there on Saturday. So just a great variety, as always, of talent running through Newport, Rhode Island. So we'll check out some artists playing this weekend at the Newport Jazz Fest. One of my heroes in music, the always seeking, always searching, Charles Lloyd, will be there with his Sky Quartet. So let's check in with Charles Lloyd, Newport LOC style, 91.1 FM.

Hello, this is the Rum Cove, and I am sitting here at the WTJU studios in Lambeth Commons, hoping to exhort you all to listen in Mondays at noon, as I bring you The Soulful Situation. It's a rather lovely little show that I think you'll quite enjoy. It's full of soul music, rhythm and blues, and stuff that makes you tap your toes and click your fingers. It's lunchtime music that really fills you up with rather an optimistic attitude for the rest of your day. So the Rum Cove really would like it if you could just find it in yourself to tune in Mondays at noon for The Soulful Situation. Yes, that's right. What? Pip, pip.

This is WTJU Charlottesville on 91.1 FM. My name is Larry, the show Left of Cool. Thanks for tuning in. And a set of music there featuring some artists coming to this weekend's Newport Jazz Fest. Kicks off on Friday for 3 days of fun in the sun there on the Rhode Island coast. We heard from Mr. Charles Lloyd, who'll be there with his Sky Quartet. We heard him with a reading of the traditional tune La Llorona. Miss Charles Lloyd and the Marvels lineup captured live at the Lincoln Center. And then we heard from Robert Glasper and his trio with the Herbie Hancock Radiohead mashup, Maiden Voyage into Everything in its Right Place. And he'll be there with a lineup featuring Bilal and Ari Lennox, promises to be an adventurous good time. Music round the clock coming up this weekend at the Newport Jazz Fest. I want to say thanks to Seville Imports for their support of programming here on WTJU. 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Their hours 8 to 5:30 Monday through Friday, and the phone number 434-923-8309. 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So trumpeter Christian Scott will be at the fest this weekend in his Chief Judah persona, a New Orleans flavored set, no doubt. So let's check in with some live Christian Scott, Newport LOC style, 91.1 FM.

"Halt!" cried the British guard. Slowly, Daniel Boone turned. "You're listening to The Revolution right here. I'm Wendy Smith with the Albemarle chapter, Daughters of the American Revolution." The guard stared across his rifle. "Your friend called you captain." "Captain of what?" Boone stared back. His friend, Jack Jewett, had just galloped 40 miles into Charlottesville. "The British are coming," he warned Boone and the other Virginia lawmakers. "Most of the men escaped with seconds to spare. These polished lawmakers in wigs and tailored waistcoats were easy targets."

Welcome to the Silver Screen Soundtrack Hour on Charlottesville Classical, a production of WTJU. My name is Ken Nail, and each week we'll pick a theme and listen to great film music related to it. So butter your popcorn, sit back, and enjoy the Silver Screen Soundtrack Hour.

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Mixtapes, Friends on TV, the Clinton White House, Y2K, dial-up internet and AOL? And how about the movies? Classics like Toy Story and Toy Story 2, Titanic, Jurassic Park, Saving Private Ryan, The Lion King, The Phantom Menace. Well, maybe not all of them were classics.

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Join us for Blockbusters, the 1990s.

John Williams continued his amazing work in the 1990s. Here from Saving Private Ryan is Hymn to the Fallen.

Hymn to the Fallen, from the original soundtrack to Saving Private Ryan. James Horner's score for Titanic was a best-selling album. Here's a suite from the movie performed by the City of Prague Philharmonic Orchestra.

Music from Titanic, performed by the City of Prague Philharmonic Orchestra. Toy Story 2 is one of those rare examples of a sequel that's better than the first movie. Here's some music by Randy Newman. The first cut is Al's Toy Barn, followed by Emperor Zurg versus Buzz.

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0: Star Wars fans eagerly awaited The Phantom Menace, the first installment in the Star Wars prequels. Well, if you're like me, you left the theater a bit disappointed. But you can't blame John Williams, he tried his best. Here's a cut from The Phantom Menace. This is Duel of the Fates.

Duel of the Fates from The Phantom Menace, music by John Williams. John Barry was in great form, writing a beautiful score for the Kevin Costner film Dances with Wolves. Here are the end titles, music from the original soundtrack, composed by John Barry.

music from Dances with Wolves by John Barry. And more music from John Williams now. Really, I think one of his best scores of the decade. Here is The House from the sleeper hit Home Alone.

Music from Home Alone by John Williams. You may remember The Lion King for all its great musical numbers, but there's a wonderful orchestral score too, composed by Hans Zimmer. Here are two cuts. The first is The Land, and the second is To Die For.

Music from The Lion King, composed by Hans Zimmer. And we'll finish our show today with one of the biggest hits of the decade, Jurassic Park. Here's a suite from Jurassic Park, performed by the Vienna Philharmonic, led by the composer, John Williams.

I hope you enjoyed this episode of the Silver Screen Soundtrack Hour. My name is Ken Nail. You can reach me on Twitter at Ken_classical. And you can check out our Facebook page too, the Silver Screen Soundtrack Hour.

Imagine the scene. Four of the greatest musicians of the time, Eugénie Sai, Alfred Cortot, Jacques Thibault, and Pablo Casals, all at San Salvador preparing to play together. Not chamber music, but tennis. Since childhood, Casals confessed in his delightful book, Joys and Sorrows, I have not confined my playing to musical instruments. Thus, wherever he went, at least in his younger years, Casals brought both his racket and his cello. In this hour, Casals joins his beloved tennis partners, pianist Alfred Cortot and violinist Jacques Thibault, for incomparable performances of trios by Beethoven, Schubert, and Haydn. I'm Tom Goodell, welcoming you once again to Analog Masters and a program we're calling 3x3. Collaboration was the essence of musical life for Pablo Casals, who always found making chamber music to be superior to playing solos. In 1905, upon returning to Spain from his second American tour, Casals, Cortot, and Thibault decided to begin traveling together for 1 month each year to give chamber concerts. As Casals wrote in his autobiography, "We understood each other perfectly in our music, and we formed a marvelously gratifying team, not only as an ensemble, but as friends." These concerts were tremendously successful, and the trio remained together for 3 decades. They also embarked on a distinguished series of recordings, beginning on July 5, 1926, at London's Kingsway Hall, with this hauntingly lyrical performance of Franz Schubert's Piano Trio No. 1 in B-flat.

Recorded 100 years ago, pianist Alfred Cortot, violinist Jacques Thibaud, and cellist Pablo Casals have played the piano trio in B-flat by Schubert. It's 3x3 today on Analog Masters, with piano trios by Beethoven and Haydn just ahead. I'm your host, Tom Goodell. Here's how Pablo Casals compared his two friends in his book Joys and Sorrows. Like Alfred Cortot, Jacques Thibaud was a consummate instrumentalist. He played the violin with incomparable elegance. But in many ways, he was Cortot's opposite. He hated work and rarely practiced. He had, you might say, no sense of responsibility. He often behaved like a child, a naughty child. When the three of us were on tour, he kept us constantly entertained. Thibaud's irrepressible sense of humor is especially evident in this delightful 1927 recording of the Gypsy Trio by Haydn.

The piano trio in G by Haydn was played by the Courtauld Thibaut Casals Trio. I'm Tom Goodell, and this is Analog Masters. Frenchman Alfred Courtauld was among the busiest musicians of his era. In addition to the piano, he was a conductor who led the Paris premiere of Wagner's Gitterdämmerung and even recorded the complete Bach Brandenburg concertos. He prepared new editions of Chopin, Schumann, and Liszt for Durand and authored several books while also teaching at the Paris Conservatory. How could he possibly find time to keep his fingers in shape? Harold Schoenberg wondered in his book, The Great Pianists. The answer, Schoenberg continues, is simple. He didn't. Courtauld was always making mistakes or memory slips. These would have been fatal with a lesser man, but with Courtauld, they made

Beethoven's Seven Variations in E-flat on the aria By Männern from Mozart's Magic Flute, played there by Alfred Cortot, Jacques Thibault, and Pablo Casals. This has been another edition of Analog Masters, and I'm your host, Tom Goodell, inviting you to join me again next week for more of the best recordings from the historic past. The Lohengrin Prelude by Wagner. Arturo Toscanini conducted the NBC Symphony in that experimental stereo recording by RCA, as released by PristineClassical.com. Next time, more two-channel Wagner from Stokowski and Toscanini, as well as the only surviving stereo tape recording of a complete work made in Nazi Germany. Walter Gieseking performs Beethoven's Emperor Concerto. I'm Tom Goodell, inviting you to join me for the second installment of Stereo, Accidents and Experiments on our new weekly series, Analog Masters.

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1: Ralph Graves along with you for this hour of music here on Charlottesville Classical. Thanks so much for joining us. We begin this hour with a work by George Butterworth, one of the few that he completed before going off and being killed in the First World War. This is probably his most famous composition, The Banks of the Green Willow. And this performance is with the Academy of St. Martin in the Fields, directed by Neville Mariner. Music by George Butterworth.

The Banks of the Green Willow by George Butterworth. That was a performance with the Academy of St. Martin in the Fields, directed by Neville Mariner. Next is a piano sonata by Ludwig van Beethoven. And in one sense, it's his best known, but in other ways, it kind of isn't. It is the Moonlight Sonata, and the opening bars of the first movement have been used many, many, many times. And if you challenge someone to hum a bit of the Moonlight Sonata, that's probably what they would do. Not as well known, but definitely more challenging musically, is the second and especially the third movement. This work was written in 1802 for one of his piano pupils, the Countess Giulietta Guicciardi. So you can imagine what her skill level was as you listen to this performance with Bernard Roberts. The Piano Sonata No. 14 in C-sharp minor, Opus 27, No. 2, by Ludwig van Beethoven.

0: The Moonlight Sonata by Ludwig van Beethoven, Piano Sonata No. 14 in C-sharp minor. That was a performance with Bernard Roberts.
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0: Ralph Graves, your host for this hour of music here on Charlottesville Classical. And we continue with the work that was a tribute from one composer to another. Roxana Panufnik had long admired, respected, and eventually became friends with John Taverner, a fellow British choral composer. When Taverner knew that he was dying, he wrote a letter to his wife and children. And that letter, 99 words, was eventually set to music by Roxana Panufnik. This is a performance of that work. Performing is Susie Digby, who commissioned the piece, and her ensemble, the Voce Chamber Choir. It features Simon Russell Beale, narrator. 99 words to my darling children. Music by Roxana Panufnik.

What we know is ringed with darkness. God, however, sees it as light. Find the courage to trust this reality. Remember God every day.

strive to embrace all creations. If we are with God when all is well, He will be with us when life wounds. Seek what exalts you and live at tout risque. Life is a dream, but it is not our dream. All that happens to you is sent from God. Aspire to that state of bliss which inhabits all things. For God is a beautiful being, and He loves beauty.

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Text by John Tavener. Music by Roxana Panufnik. We heard the Voce Chamber Choir, directed by Susie Digby, and Simon Russell Beale, narrator. We continue now with music by Giovanni Battista Sammartini. He was just a little bit older than Haydn, and I think if you listen carefully, you might hear some pre-echoes of Haydn and Mozart in Sammartini's music. This is one of his Concerto Grossi. He published as his Opus 2 collection. We'll hear number 5 out of that set, the Concerto Grosso in A major. Performing is I Musici, the music of Giovanni Sammartini.

Yamazichi performs the Concerto Grosso in A Major, Opus 2, No. 5 by Giovanni Sammartini. You're listening to Charlottesville Classical with your host, Ralph Graves. By day, Eugene Zador was an orchestrator for Metro-Goldwyn-Mayer, working on such epics as King of Kings and El Cid. By night, he was a serious classical composer and wrote music such as this. This is his dance overture that was completed in 1965. This is the Budapest Symphony Orchestra MAV, directed by Marich Smolich. Music of Eugene Zador.

The Dance Overture of Eugene Zador. That was the Budapest Symphony Orchestra MOV, directed by Marich Smolic. We finish with a broadside ballad from 16th century England. This is the Baltimore Consort performing What

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1: 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I'm Benjamin Rowe.
2: I believe in man's unconscious mind, the deep spring from which comes his power to communicate and love. For me, all art is a combination of these powers. For if love is the way we have of communicating personally in the deepest way, then what art can do is to extend this communication, magnify it, and carry it to vastly greater numbers of people.
1: Leonard Bernstein thought a thing or two about love and was a master of turning his musings into unforgettable music. On this edition of Heifetz On Air, we'll bring you an epic performance of Bernstein's Serenade, a violin concerto exploring the aspects of love inspired by the ancient Greeks but realized in the modern world. It's an all Bernstein hour just ahead on Heifetz On Air. Here are cellist Noemi Raymond-Frisse and pianist Michel Alexander Brocaire with their own arrangement of a couple of songs from West Side Story.

There's a Place for Us and I Feel Pretty from West Side Story, arranged and played by cellist Noémie Raymond-Frissé and pianist Michel Alexander Brocaire. They're in concert in Monroe's Highland in Charlottesville, Virginia, kicking off an all Leonard Bernstein program. Welcome to Heifetz On Air, bringing you words and music from the Heifetz International Music Institute and its Festival of Concerts, coming to you from the heart of historic Stanton, Virginia. I'm your host, Benjamin Rowe. We finally did it, by sheer dint, rehearsal all afternoon the day of the concert, after which I rushed around Genoa looking for a set of chimes, of all things. And then there was the concert, and the report is that never before has Genoa seen such a success. Imagine, with my funny modern music. So wrote Leonard Bernstein to his wife Felicia in 1955, crowing about the successful introduction of his brand new five-movement work for violin and orchestra called Serenade. Only the inspiration for this funny modern music reached all the way back to Greek antiquity and the dialogues of Plato. A little later in the program, we will hear violinist Ilya Koller present a spellbinding performance of the Serenade, which was presented at the Heifetz Institute during the Bernstein Centennial in 2018. But before we get to that, here's a little more of Bernstein's funny modern music from the Bernstein 100th anniversary year at Heifetz. This is cellist Michael Aryamaniagam, joined by pianist Stefan Petrov and percussionist Carlos Avila in the final movement of Bernstein's Three Meditations from Mass, in concert in Francis Auditorium on Heifetz On Air.

A couple of performances from Heifetz from the Leonard Bernstein Centennial Year of 2018. From our annual Pianopalooza concert, you heard a rare performance by pianists Dina Weinstein and Balin Hahn of Bernstein's Music for Two Pianos, a piece written during his undergraduate years at Harvard. And before that, the last of the three Meditations from Mass, played that year by Heifetz student Michael Arumaniagam, joined by pianist Stefan Petrov and Carlos Avila playing the percussion. Leonard Bernstein was born on August 25, 1918, which meant that 2018 was a big year for performances of his music around the world. And that just might be happening again in 2023 and 24, as this fall, a major Hollywood biopic is coming to the Bijou near you. It's called Maestro, with Bradley Cooper playing Bernstein, and you can see the trailer, along with more links, on our website, heifetz.institute/heifetzonair. Or you can check it all out via the new Heifetz app. Find it on the App Store from Apple or on Google Play. In just a moment, our program will continue with Bernstein's take on the original unanswered question, what is love? I'm Benjamin Rowe, and this is Heifetz on Air from WTJU and the Heifetz International Music Institute.

Welcome back to Heifetz On Air. I'm Benjamin Rowe. Leonard Bernstein titled his only violin concerto Serenade after, in his words, a rereading of Plato's charming dialogue, The Symposium. The music, like the dialogue, is a series of related statements in praise of love and generally follows the Platonic form through the succession of speakers at the banquet. Now, before you turn the dial, bear in mind that a symposium was in ancient Greece something of a cross between a Toastmasters convention and a frat party, and the music reflects it, with moments that are both sweet and sublime, as well as raucous and rowdy. And there's another school of thought that Bernstein's music is not so much about ancient Greek philosophers as it is about the ache, longing, and alienation of the late 20th century. Be that as it may, the first of the five movements of Bernstein's Serenade is called Phaedrus, a rumination on the nature and purpose of love by the youngest of the gathered philosophers, offering an ode in praise of Eros, the god of love. That will be followed in the second movement, Aristophanes, telling what Bernstein calls a bedtime story of the fairy tale mythology of love in an atmosphere of quiet charm. The third movement, on the other hand, is anything but quiet. It's called Eryximachus, in Bernstein's words, a fugato scherzo born of a blend of mystery and humor. Next is the centerpiece of the entire concerto, the fourth movement, Agathon. A simple three-part song is how Bernstein describes this movement, designed to illustrate all aspects of love's power, charm, and functions. It will be followed by the fifth and final movement, titled Socrates, Alcibiades. And the music reflects it, first in the weighty statements by Socrates, the most revered of the philosophers, rudely interrupted by the young, drunk, hothead Alcibiades, who offers more bacchanal than bromides. Here to play it all is faculty violinist Ilya Koller, joined by a coterie of students, faculty, and guest artists assembled as the Heifetz Chamber Orchestra, all conducted by David Stern. Bernstein's Serenade on Heifetz On Air.

0: thunderous applause in Francis Auditorium for violinist Ilya Koller, conductor David Stern, and a chamber orchestra of Heifetz students, faculty, and guest artists performing the serenade after Plato's Symposium by Leonard Bernstein. You can see a full video of that performance as well as expanded program notes on Bernstein's landmark composition by visiting the website to our program, heifetz.institute/heifetzonair. Heifetz On Air is produced by Alex Daughtry for the Heifetz International Music Institute, with production assistance this week from NPR member station WIAA in Interlochen, Michigan. Heifetz On Air is a production of WTJU, the radio voice of the University of Virginia, and distributed via PRX, the Public Radio Exchange. I'm Benjamin Rowe. 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

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I'm your host, Ralph Graves, and in this hour we'll be journeying to Renaissance Spain and Baroque-era Italy. We'll begin, though, in Scotland in the 12th century. St. Killian was a Scottish cleric who led a mission into Thuringia in Germany around the year 690. Now, he was martyred there, and because of various actions and miracles after his death, was canonized. Now, the antiphons we're about to hear would have been sung during the feast day for St. Killian in Scotland, almost 600 years later. Performing is the Ultramar Medieval Music Ensemble. These are six antiphons for the office of St. Killian from around the 12th century.

0: The Ultramar Early Music Ensemble performed six antiphons from the Office of St. Kilian from the 12th century.
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0: Ralph Graves, your host for this hour of the Early Music Show. The Ospedale della Pietà was a Venetian female orphanage with a difference. In addition to teaching the young ladies what they needed to know to function in polite society, there was also a very strong emphasis on music. In fact, during the 1700s, the Ospedale had an orchestra of 40 to 6 members. Antonio Vivaldi served as their music master for a time, composing concertos to showcase the talents of the various students under his care. One example is this concerto for two mandolins written about the year 1720. It's the concerto in G minor, and performing is Peter Press and Scott Cooney, mandolinists, and the Philharmonia Virtuosi is conducted by Richard Kapp. The concerto in G minor for two mandolins by Antonio Vivaldi.

0: The Concerto in G Minor for Two Mandolins by Antonio Vivaldi. We heard Peter Press and Scott Cooney, soloists, and Richard Kapp conducting the Philharmonia Virtuosi.
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0: Ralph Graves, your host for this hour of the Early Music Show, and we continue with music by Pierre de Machecor. He was one of many Renaissance composers who was trained in the Netherlands. In the early 1500s, Machecor and his colleagues settled at various courts all throughout Europe, making that Netherlandish school a truly international style. This is the Missae Regae Terrae. The choir of St. Luke in the Fields is directed by David Schuller.

David Schuller conducted the choir of St. Luke in the Fields in a performance of the Missae Regae Terrae by Pierre de Machicot. And that concludes this hour of the Early Music Show. I'm your host, Ralph Graves, and as always, it has been my pleasure to present this music to you.

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3: And a look at the weather this afternoon. Isolated showers and thunderstorms after 2 p.m. Sunny with high near 89. South wind around 7 miles per hour and chance of precipitation about 20%. Tonight, patchy fog after 5 a.m. Otherwise, partly cloudy with a low around 70. South with winds about 3 to 5 miles per hour. And on Monday, we're going to have isolated showers and thunderstorms after 2 p.m. Well, welcome to A New Sound. I'm your host, William Neal, and I'm joined by Brian. So I'll check here. Brian, it's great to be doing a show with you again.
4: Yeah, it's great to be back, William, for another of our I guess it's quarterly meetings of, right. of our two hosts of our show. Yeah, great to be here.
3: And this program is going to be devoted to one-of-a-kind maverick composers that, well, defy categorization. This was your idea, if I remember, Brian. I thought it was great.
4: Yeah, well, I think the last time we were together in May, was it? We presented American composers who we thought sort of typified a school or a movement, and it seemed like a natural extension. And, you know, we're in this bicentennial, our 250th year, right? So kind of exploring additional American composers who sort of defy category and movement in school. So, and there's plenty of them.
3: Right. And, you know, actually, I mentioned you that, well, these are the usual suspects that I've been familiar with, and I'm sure you have as well through, through your time as a composer and musician. But this time around, I've tried to select pieces that I was not familiar with. I knew the composer, but not the work.
4: Yeah, I think I tried to do that as well. So I guess it's the maverick composers and their less familiar works will be our theme for the afternoon.
3: Yeah, and this is not a definitive list. There are others out there.
4: No, this is our slice of slice of the pie. Right. Yeah, you could do it in many different ways.
3: And we'll get to them. Yeah, this is always very exciting. So anyway, you're going to start out with a set of pieces by Ives that you've selected. Tell us about that.
4: Yeah, so we assembled this program in chronological order again, which I think we did in the spring as well. But it's kind of an interesting way to hear music evolve and change over time. So we're going to go back to a set of pieces called A Set of Pieces that Ives put together, I think, in 1914 from material he wrote between 1899 and 1906, so 125 years ago or more now. There are three pieces for a small theater orchestra based on earlier music he had written, and the three movements are called In the Cage, which, and I should say, all three of the movements sort of describe experiences. It's experiential music. It's his attempt to depict a scene, a landscape, the activity of moving through the world. So the first movement is called In the Cage, and it's his depiction of walking on a hot summer's day in Central Park, seeing a leopard pacing back and forth in a cage. And kind of, you'll hear that plodding footsteps of the leopard in a drum. The second movement, In the Inn, depicts a boisterous, rowdy inn at night, and there's a lot of prominent ragtime piano derived from an earlier piano piece he'd written and his first piano sonata. And then the last movement, In the Night, is kind of an early example of Ives's night music, these spacious, resonant landscapes full of distant tolling bells. In this case, there's quite a melancholy feel, and he describes a picture of a solitary figure wandering a landscape all alone, and that landscape all around him.
3: So, and we're going to hear all three pieces, one after the other, performed by none other than the Orpheus Chamber Orchestra, conducted by Gilbert Kalish.

0: We heard the Orpheus Chamber Orchestra performing A Set of Pieces by Charles Ives. Yeah, that slow movement. I just love that.
1: Yeah, we were kind of saying it's that precursor to some of those other more famous Ives kind of night music pieces like Central Park in the Dark, The Unanswered Question. Yeah. We hear that same soundscape.
0: If you just joined us, this is A New Sound, a special edition. Brian and I have created a very interesting playlist, all focused on maverick composers, one-of-a-kind composers that really honed in on a specific style, something that they cultivated sonically that's very interesting. And we selected pieces that both of us were not completely familiar with to make it interesting for everyone, hopefully to you as well out there. Well, I selected a piece by Varèse, Edgar Varèse, his, well, famous piece, Density 221.5. And this is composed back in 1936. So when you listen to this, bear that in mind, how advanced some of these composers were with their craft. The piece was composed for flutist Georges Barret for a platinum flute, the density being of that metal, 21.5. And the piece is based on intervalic relationships, expertly managed by the composer and performed by the flautist here. And we're going to hear, Philippe Perlot, flute, performing Varèse's Density 21.5.

We heard flutist Philip Pirlo performing Edgar Varèse's Density 21.5. Next, we're going to hear a piece by Henry Cowell. This is a piece called Return. It was written in 1939. It's a quietly intensive percussion piece with a very, very powerful resonance, as you'll hear. And we're going to hear musicians' accord performing.

0: We heard the Musicians Accord performing Return by the American composer Henry Cowell. These last two pieces, Brian, are percussion. And I guess at the time, we're talking about the middle 1930s, late 1930s, to make a piece out of only percussion
1: Pretty
0: was
1: radical.
0: Innovative, right?
1: Yeah, pretty radical. Yeah, and of course, Varese with Ionization, that first kind of percussion ensemble piece of the 20th century, charting its own kind of the start of a new tradition.
0: Yeah, brought the percussion up front. Yeah, so anyway, we will be back after this message.
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0: We're back with this edition of A New Sound, sampling some very interesting pieces by maverick composers that Brian and I have selected for this program. And by the way, we are live here at the studio, which is always very exciting. And the idea of sharing pieces that we are unfamiliar with is also very exciting. So I'd say half the pieces I've selected, I never heard the pieces, you know. The composers, yes, but not the pieces. So, and that includes this next piece by Lou Harrison. The piece is Concerto in Cilindro. This was a piece written in anticipation of his first visit to Asia, and it's based on a five-tone mode. It really enlivens the percussive sounds with a very special tuned celesta and two tack pianos, six triangles, six gongs, four galvanized iron garbage cans, and other hand percussion. So we're going to hear, a lineup of performers, I think including Lou Harrison also on this recording, Patricia Jenardon, Don Marconi, Machico Kobialka, James Barganglo, Jerome Neff, Daniel Kobialka, and Robert Hughes, all playing these various percussion instruments. And the album actually is a New World recording, a book that was out in 2006, featuring the chamber and gamelan works of Lou Harrison. So let's hear Concerto in Cilindro.

0: That was Lou Harrison's Concerto in Cilindro, the first movement, actually, just Allegro. And the whole idea of gamelan was new, and this was written in 1961. We did skip from the 30s to the 60s, as you mentioned, Brian, pretty large gap there. But in the line of these percussion pieces, there's kind of a logic. Mm-hmm. Progression here, with the Varese being, you know, more scientific, mm-hmm. you know, playing out intervals, the cowl being, I think, a more color playing with the percussion, mm-hmm. and then of course Lou Harrison being the sort of pioneer in world music, you know, we're bringing that to this, so.
1: Yeah, and the kind of focus on melody and a lot of content there. Yeah, but those interesting sounds, his homemade gamelan.
0: Next up is a piece by Frederick Shefsky, and his music we are familiar with through his, you know, virtuosic piano pieces. And he was an incredible pianist himself. But this struck my attention because it's soprano and piano, and the piece actually is interesting because it was commissioned and written in 1970 as part of a series of pieces called Monuments with text from the Declaration of Independence. Of course, that fits in right with our 250th year celebration here. We're going to hear the composer at the piano accompanying Carol Plantamura. And the piece is titled Jefferson.

0: That was a piece entitled Jefferson by Frederick Jeffsky, the composer at the piano, accompanying soprano Carol Plantamura. Well, that was a very proud-sounding piece, and I love the way he built energy, but kept the melodic motives going, very, very engaging. But then the sort of harmonic rhythm that sort of built momentum at the end, I really enjoyed that piece. Never heard it before. So next up, we have some music by Ben Johnston, right, Brian?
1: Yeah, so we'll skip forward a couple years. Jeffsky was from 1970. We'll listen to a work from 1973 by Ben Johnston, who is probably the foremost practitioner in American 20th century music of microtonal music. So he's a composer born in 1926, studied with some famous folks like Darius Milhaud, Harry Partch. Later had some contact with John Cage. But Ben Johnston really focused in his mature composing life on writing music, microtonal music for acoustic instruments. And he's best known for his 10-string quartets, which use, I think, between a 15 and 22-note octave. Most often he's composing in a form of just intonation where the intervals are pure number ratios, so they're kind of the most pure and perfect Pythagorean ratios that they can be. And he's a really underknown composer, I think. His 10-string quartets are pretty remarkable in 20th century American music. And I thought we'd listen to the most famous of them today, which is the fourth. It's also his most accessible work. It's because it's a set of increasingly complex variations on Amazing Grace. So it's kind of easy to get into, and they kind of explode these variations with kaleidoscopic colors as he explores all of these microtonal sounds and immense rhythmic complexity. But you don't really necessarily think of that when you're listening. You just hear the way this well-known hymn to it is kind of refracted and becomes even more colorful and wide-ranging than you ever thought. And we'll listen to a recording by the Kepler String Quartet, who recorded all 10 of his string quartets, a Herculean feat, just in time, I think, for his 90th birthday back in the early 2000s.
0: All right, Crossings, The Ascent, and Amazing Grace.

0: 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That was his fourth string quartet, a set of variations on Amazing Grace as performed by the Kepler Quartet.
1: 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This year's festival includes full-length concerts at Old Cabell Hall and the Paramount, as well as events around Charlottesville, including a free community concert. Details at sevillechambermusic.org.
0: Nice. And we should also remind folks that each week, Heifetz On Air presents captivating performances by Heifetz International Music Institute students, alums, and faculty, recorded on stage in Stanton and here in WTJU's Charlottesville studios. All right. The time is 2:00. If you're just joining us, my name is Brian Simulchik. I'm joined by William Neal, and we are the two regular hosts of A New Sound here on WTJU, and we're together as we've been doing now quarterly, I guess.
1: Yes, indeed.
0: Presenting music of different themes, and as we talked about in the first hour, our kind of theme and idea behind this show is to present maverick American composers of the 20th and 21st centuries, folks whose music inhabits its own kind of world of ideas and sounds. Not exemplars of a particular style or school, although many of these composers influenced many future generations, but at their time they were kind of unique and doing something different than other folks. And we've got more great music ahead in this second hour, so I'll kick things off, I think, to start with an excerpt from a longer work by American composer Tom Johnson, not to be confused with Ben Johnston. This work from 1982 is called Nine Bells. Tom Johnson is an interesting kind of minimalist composer who's very interested in mathematical processes. A lot of his music explores interesting mathematical ideas, sequences, theories. And in this piece, there's one performer who plays a grid of bells arranged 3x3 in a performance space, and each of the movements has the performer trace different kinds of patterns, figure eights, angles, exploring all the possible walking paths from one bell to the other, loops, circles, things like that. And the sound of the performer walking from bell to bell, their footsteps, is as much a part of the auditory score as the sound of the bells being struck themselves. So we'll hear the first bell, which is a series of circles between the bells, performed by the composer in recording from 1982. This is Bell 1 from Nine Bells by Tom Johnson.
2: First bell.

0: We heard an excerpt of the first bell from Tom Johnson's Nine Bells, written in 1979 for one performer, playing a grid of bells arranged 3x3 in a performance space and walking in all these intricate patterns and striking the bells. That was the composer performing.
1: Now we're going to skip up to 1983 with a piece by Morton Feldman, two pieces for clarinet and string quartet. The piece is based on four notes, B flat, C, A, B natural. The notes are the same throughout, but the rhythmic and intonation variations are infinite. I recall hearing Feldman comment about his composition process, and typically he composes and determines what is not the piece, so his whole process. So having the pitches laid out and predetermined is him saying, this is what the pitches are going to be, but as I said, the variation and color can be infinite. And sort of allowing the music to play out unexpectedly without too much control, letting the resonance of the piece, create the piece. So that's what we have here. And this is a piece that's going to be performed by the Pellegrini Quartet. Two pieces for clarinet and string quartet by Morton Feldman.

0: we heard Ib Hausman on clarinet with the Pellegrini Quartet performing Morton Feldman's two pieces for clarinet and string quartet. As you remarked, Ryan, the previous piece was more of a process, whereas Feldman creates some parameters for himself, but then lets the piece mysteriously unfold. So,
1: right, Feldman's the great anti-process composer in the 20th century, the composer who follows his own ear, and that's it, really. So, yeah, pretty different than the Tom Johnson, which traces all these kind of mathematical paths through the bells, but they both used a set of fixed pitches. So they set this limit compositionally and then kind of explored within it in different ways. So, interesting connection.
0: And then the famous icon, Kanlan Nankaro, and his incredible player piano pieces that he's known for. I selected a piece that I was unfamiliar with. It was called Tango, written in 1984. Nankaro is known for exploring very complex rhythmic patterns with his music. And of course, tango in itself, you know, has its own rhythm. And so this is going to be more of an improvisatory feel to it. But we're going to hear the Ensemble Modern performing, conducted by Ingo Metzmacher, and that's Nankaro's Tango.

0: but.
1: Well, that was music by Conlon Nancaro, Tango, as performed by Ensemble Modern. And interesting always to hear Nancaro's works for live musicians, as he spent so much of his life writing works for the player piano, those incredible rhythmic constructions exploring rhythmic relationships and ratios that no human can play. But then hearing his ideas as he turned in his later life to writing for live performers into actual music that people can play is always interesting. It still sounds like him.
0: Yeah, I imagine you get that player piano in there.
1: Yeah, you still hear it.
0: Yeah.
1: It's a lot of fun. All right, want to let you know that programming on WTJU is supported by The Spectacle Shop, offering a complete range of eyewear and accessories. The Spectacle Shop has three locations in Charlottesville: 1047 Millmont Street, 624 Berkmar Circle, and an outlet store at 410 East Market Street downtown. 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
0: Well, I'm excited to hear this next piece, Brian, that you've programmed.
1: Yeah, it's it occupies a fairly different sound world than the Conlon Nancaro, although I think Nancaro and this composer, Pauline Oliveros, ran in some of the same circles. This is a work from 1995, as best I can tell, called Deep Hockets, and it's featured on an album that she put out as part of her Deep Listening Band project, her collaboration with Stuart Dempster and David Gamper and others. And it's music that they performed in a giant abandoned water cistern in Port Townsend, Washington, that has a 45-second reverberation time. And she and this group performed recorded a number of albums in this cistern, which creates this amazing, otherworldly, never-ending reverberation. And I'll just say that it's a good kind of exemplar of her style. Pauline Oliveros was a pioneer in electronic music in the 20th century in America with her tape music when she was in San Francisco, but later turned to this idea of deep listening, this kind of radical attentiveness to the sounds and vibrations of the world around us, both within the concert hall, but also just in day-to-day life. And she kind of lived in this way, always attentively listening, not just hearing, was one of the ways she thought about the world. So I think Deep Hockets and all her music written in this concrete cistern, where you really pay attention to the way the music kind of fades out incredibly slowly in a way that's not something we hear normally, kind of speaks to that overall philosophy. So as I said, we'll hear Stuart Dempster. He's playing trombone and didgeridoo. David Gamper playing organ and flutes. And Pauline Oliveros on the accordion. This is Deep Hockets.

All right, we heard Deep Pockets by Pauline Oliveros, performed by her Deep Listening Band, with a composer on accordion, Stuart Dempster, trombone, and didgeridoo. I'm not sure, though, if he was playing didgeridoo in that recording, and David Gamper playing organ and flutes. All right, so that was a work from 1995. We'll jump forward. We're getting closer and closer to the present day as we move forward. We've come about 100 years now from where we started with Ives. And the next work is by a truly, in my mind, uniquely kind of radical American composer. I don't know anybody else who sounds like Robert Ashley, who spent decades writing what he called operas, which aren't really like operas we traditionally understand them. They're usually a kind of pad of piano and electronic sounds over which Robert Ashley often is speaking, this kind of virtuosic nonstop speech full of idioms and kind of the daily concerns of everyday life. But really elevated in this way that calls attention the language and the ways we kind of just think of ourselves and American society thinks of itself. So he's written, I don't know, a dozen, 20 of these kind of operas. And this is one towards the end of his life. It's called Celestial Excursions. We'll hear the opening track, which is called Characters, which establishes the five characters who speak and sing kind of nonstop for the entire opera's duration. It's, as I said, quite virtuosic in a way. And Celestial Excursions is kind of concerned with aging and understanding the concerns and worries and thoughts and ideas of people who are near the end of their lives. I think we'll just leave it with that. And we'll hear Robert Ashley in his distinctive kind of Southern drawl as the character introduced as Wayne. He's joined in this recording by his son, Sam Ashley, and the other voices are Thomas Buckner, Jacqueline Humpert, and Joan LaBarbera. The electronics are done by the composer and Tom Hamilton, and the piano in this recording is performed by his longtime collaborator, Blue Gene Tierney. This is Characters from Robert Ashley's Celestial Excursions.

A group of so-called fictitious characters is just as bad as a group of so-called real ones. They cause arguments among themselves and curiously among the so-called real ones. They fight among themselves. They have affairs that are kept secret. And those affairs change the unspoken agreements of the relationships within the group. You can't trust them at any time or anywhere to be telling the truth. The real ones are the same way. So there's no difference, except that we're used to the behavior of the real ones, who we think we are. But the unreal ones get by unnoticed, they get written about, and their reasons are taken seriously. And if they are really old in the sense of outdated, sometimes there is a question about whether they were real at one time, and somebody just made them unreal. But generally, we take them more or less as they come. The real ones can pretend to be the unreal ones, of course. This is all acting. No one knows why we do it. It's so stupid among people who don't like it. This behavior is called the curse of the theater. That is for the real ones to pretend to be unreal ones. But this is just the simplest form. The real ones can pretend to be other different real ones, and those pretend real ones can pretend to be unreal ones. This is called being an actor. A common example in another line of work, for instance, is the example of the conductor leading the orchestra in a musical performance of a work that was not conceived by the conductor. I've seen this. Say the performance was conceived by one Ludwig van Beethoven. And the conductor leading the orchestra is pretending to be one Ludwig van Beethoven. It has to be, however, absurd that seems. Elsewhere would the conductor get the authority to leave the orchestra and tell them how the performance is supposed to go? We see this all the time, you know what I mean? And you thought the Greeks were barbaric. Objects are the same way. I mean, big objects, as well as small ones. Objects so big, they don't even get the name. For instance, oceans. Now that's an object, but even at its size, it can't maintain its own identity. It has to be attached to something else. Something else is usually human. To use the example of a big object of importance, I can't look at the Pacific Ocean without thinking of the person I love. The person I love has the Pacific Ocean, the whole Pacific Ocean. That's a lot. Another person has Death Valley, and that's an object, or you could say it's a lack of one. It's a thing where an object, a big object, used to be, apparently. Another person has some of the things I work with. I can barely keep this for myself, the thing that I am writing with. I think I need it, like I need a certain kind of privacy in order to work. But when I don't need it that badly, when I don't need it that badly, it goes away, or rather it goes to somebody else. I give it up on the tables and chairs. They all belong to somebody else. For a couple of years, I worked with a person who is gone now. We were really close. We did a lot of things together, and we laughed a lot, but he never got the things. He got a small piece of Chinatown. That's not too important. What's important is he drank at least a gallon of iced coffee every day. He taught me to drink iced coffee. So he's got iced coffee. I can't drink a glass of iced coffee without thinking of this person. That's a lot. We could get into smaller things or just parts of things, but we don't have to. I just wanted to give you the idea. As long as we are on the subject, I should remark on something even more mysterious. My consciousness, to use a phrase when I talk to myself, or even when I just try to say something, an idea like, right now, I am always addressing someone. I usually know exactly who that person is. There's no point in me seeing any person. The person changes. And probably you don't know like any of the persons anyway. But it's not abstract like you might think. Would we call those things attached to all objects? Ghosts? No, of course not.

0: We heard the opening track, Characters, from Robert Ashley's 2003 opera, Celestial Excursions, performed by a quintet of voices. The composer, Tom Hamilton, gave that piece that's electronic underpinning, and the live piano was performed by Blue Jean Tierney. All right, where are we going to turn next after that, Robert Ashley?
1: It's interesting that you mentioned Robert Ashley's texts, how they sort of focus and glorify the banality of a place and situations in American life. Well, yeah. I can't think of a greater opposite in the works of American composer John Luther Adams, the Pulitzer Prize-winning composer, who has created a universal sound of nature. He's an ecologist and very concerned with the environment throughout his whole career, but he has a way of making the sounds of nature sound so aesthetic, so ethereal, and so inspiring. You can tell this is a composer that loves nature and goes out there and is inspired by it. We've all seen the most beautiful views of national parks that we might have experienced, and there have been, at the very least, you know, awe-inspiring for most people. Well, here's a composer that was able to translate that into sounds in the orchestra. And, yeah, the only indulgence he calls for this, is the continued listening. So because nature is all about timelessness, you know, long periods of time, well, that shows up in the music. And so the sounds unfold over time. But what a treat. What you're actually hearing is exceptional. So this is a piece in that genre. It's called Canticles of the Sky. And actually what we're going to hear is a movement from that piece, but this is actually the cello ensemble version. So the sound's focused, but then the nuance and the aesthetic that he's creating that is very universal and very big is still there, as you can hear. So this is a movement that, let me just see here. Yeah, this is Sky with the Four Suns. So this is a section of the entire larger piece. So the composer says, in the Arctic sky, the low angle of the sun and heavy ices, crystals in the air often produce vivid halos, arcs in sundays. Sundogs. Sometimes these phenomena create the illusion of multiple suns. So that's the inspiration. And we're going to hear, the Northwestern University Cello Ensemble performing with Hans-Jürgen Jensen conducting Canticles of the Sky, Section 1, Sky with Four Suns.

0: That was Sky with Four Suns from Canticles of the Sky by John Luther Adams, and we heard the Northwestern University Cello Ensemble performing. 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Well, what's next, Brian?
1: Well, we've almost caught up to the present moment. A couple more pieces to close a new sound this afternoon. And up next, we'll hear a piece from 2018. It's by composer and performer Sarah Haynes. And Sarah Haynes is a really interesting composer-performer. She's a noted percussionist and writes a lot of pieces that explore idiosyncratic kind of percussion practice. And a lot of her works are longer form, 30 to 60 to 90 minutes, even her solos, duos, and trios. And they kind of owe something to the music of Morton Feldman, but there's also this repetitive kind of minimal influence too. But things are always a little off kilter, a little angular. And we're not in the contented, pulse-based world of Terry Riley or Steve Reich. There's something else going on in the music, and often there's a high degree of complexity. And I just think it's music that can sound kind of like nobody else right now, but feels very of the moment to me. So we're going to listen to this work from 2018. It's written for basically a jazz trio for a small, simple drum kit, bass, and piano. It was written for the new music ensemble Beethoven, which is Carl Larson on piano, Pat Swoboda on bass, and Matt Evans on percussion. The work is called Spectral Malsconsities. I have no idea what that means, but it's very interesting. It's basically, I think, five or six little cells that Sarah Haynes wrote, and each of the performers has a part in these cells that are of different lengths, and they're all kind of irrationally notated rhythmically, so they do not line up at all, and they're extremely complex, but they have this kind of groove to them. So the players start the piece together, and they quickly never again quite align, and it's kind of like Morton Feldman in that way, but there's this groove going all the way through, and I just think it's a really unique, interesting sound world, not quite like anybody else I've heard. So we'll listen to this recording now. This will just be an excerpt of Sarah Haynes' Spectral Malsconsities here on WTJU.

0: We heard an excerpt from the opening of Sarah Haney's Spectral Malsconsities, performed by Beethoven, which is Carl Larson on piano, Pat Swoboda on bass, and Matt Evans on percussion. And coming up in just 9 minutes, it's the Sunday Opera Matinee here on WTJU, the only non-syndicated weekly broadcast of opera in Central Virginia, coming to you year-round, regardless of the season. Hosts Ann Schaefer, Tim Snyder, and Brendan O'Donnell share their favorite recordings, old and new. Plot synopsis and historical background are provided. That's coming up at 3 o'clock here on WTJU. All right, William, well, that just about brings us to the end of our exploration of 21st century maverick American composers. And I like that you've chosen to end, chronologically we've gone through, but we're ending with the most recently written piece, but not by the youngest composer.
1: No, he was 92 when he passed away. This is a piece by George Crumb, his Metamorphoses, book 2. Number 3, Christina's World by Andrew Wythe.

0: rich world of sound with the multitude of microsonorities found in the piano. And I, this one is dated 2020, and I recall visiting George to do an interview in, was it 2019? He was working on this piece. And we talked about notation and how we dealt with it. So it was very special, and I knew it was going to be premiered and performed. And this is a piece, a performance by Marcantonio Marone, piano, that we're going to hear. So, Metamorphoses, Book 2, Number 3, Christina's World, by the American composer George Crumb.
1: I think it's a perfect place to leave our Maverick program. He's about as a perfect an example as you can get.
0: As
1: you know, sounds like George Crumb.
0: We hear the sounds of George's music. We will say goodbye. And thanks for joining us on this very special program featuring one-of-a-kind Maverick composers on WTJU.

0: In spring 1942, conductor Serge Koussevitzky received distressing news from the trustees of the Boston Symphony. Despite robust ticket sales for the upcoming Tanglewood Festival, the summer season was to be canceled.
1: That's right. There was something called the Second World War that got into the thing there. The orchestra felt it had to obey the war stringencies, and it gave it up.
0: Koussevitzky's response was swift and firm.
2: I will do it anyway. We will get new trustees, but I will do it. And he did do it. And I think this is one of the reasons why Koussevitzky was a great man. He had vision and was very faithful to the orchestra that was his orchestra.
0: Those were the voices of Todd Perry and Harry Shapiro, both of the Boston Symphony. This is Koussevitzky at 150, and the first of two programs devoted to the remarkable recordings made by Koussevitzky and the Boston Symphony at Tanglewood. In this hour, you will hear music of Bach and Mozart. I'm your host, Tom Goodell.

The 1942 Tanglewood series, funded by Koussevitzky, was among the most successful in the festival's history, culminating in the first U.S. concert performance of Shostakovich's Leningrad Symphony, played by Koussevitzky with the Berkshire Music Festival's Student Orchestra. But the war did eventually take its toll, and the festival closed the following year. Koussevitzky, though, was not to be denied. In 1944, he presented a two-week Mozart festival with 30 intrepid players from the Boston Symphony and a distinguished array of soloists, including the great African-American soprano Dorothy Maynor. The size of the orchestra increased to 40 the following summer, and Bach joined Mozart on the playbill. Koussevitzky also brought something else to Tanglewood, a crew of recording engineers from RCA Victor. Precisely one day before the end of World War II, Koussevitzky and his Boston Symphony etched these 78 RPM sides.

0: The Air and Gavotte from Bach's Third Orchestral Suite from the first ever recording session at Tanglewood, the summer home of the Boston Symphony, on August 13, 1945. Serge Koussevitzky was our conductor. And this is Koussevitzky at 150. Still to come, a Bach Brandenburg Concerto and Mozart's 33rd Symphony. I'm Tom Goodell. With the war over, the Tanglewood Festival and Berkshire Music Center fully reopened to tumultuous applause and unprecedented attendance in the summer of 1946. The newest member of the Boston Symphony that summer was a rising young composer and one of Koussevitzky's most promising conducting students.
1: That was something Koussevitzky did for me because he wanted me to be on a salary so I would have time to compose.
0: Lucas Voss served as the Boston Symphony's pianist for 3 years under Koussevitzky and one season under Charles Munch.
1: I remember playing Petrushka, which has a big piano part, and Koussevitzky saying to me, "You are now the greatest Petrushka player." Of course, that wasn't exactly my ambition but in life, but why not? And then he let me play solo, too. I played the Mendelssohn Concerto in Carnegie Hall with the Boston Symphony and got rave reviews. In those days, I didn't know what a bad review was. And I remember one time that I made a mistake. I didn't come in because I watched him give me a cue. And being a conducting student, I was so interested in the way he gave the cue that I didn't play. And Koussevitzky automatically understood that. He said, "You watch me. You didn't play. You watch me conduct. I know." And the orchestra said, "This Lucas can't do wrong. Oh my God, we get hell when we don't come in." And here he's, the conductor's pleased when he makes a mistake. But he understood that I didn't come in because I was watching. You know, it was that kind of a relationship. It was very human.
0: That summer, Voss was a featured soloist in Bach's Fifth Brandenburg Concerto, along with violinist Richard Bergen and flutist Georges Laurent. They made this recording on August 13th, with Koussevitzky leading the Boston Symphony.

0: Serge Koussevitzky and the Boston Symphony with pianist Lucas Foss have played Bach's Fifth Brandenburg Concerto. You're hearing Koussevitzky at 150, our weekly celebration of the great Serge Koussevitzky on the 150th anniversary of his birth and the 100th anniversary of his Boston conducting debut. I'm Tom Goodell. While audiences clamored for Koussevitzky's concerts and recordings, the conductor was most proud of his work with students at the Berkshire Music Center. Here's Boris Goldovsky, head of the center's opera department from 1946 to 1962.
1: He was the only great man whom I have ever met, and there were many, who was interested in young people, in young composers, in young performers, whether they were pianists or violinists or singers, and would do anything he could to help them along. As a result, we had scholarships as many as we wanted to. By and large, every singer in the department was on scholarship. We could spend all the money we needed on scenery and on costumes and on this and on that. And as a result, it was possible to produce works simply because they were worth producing, not because they would make a great success or things of that kind. And in that respect, he was unique. He's the only man I have ever met who, in a way, owned the world. He could do anything he pleased. And if he liked something, and he liked somebody, and trusted people, and liked their work, there was no end to what we could do.
0: Goldovsky and Koussevitzky shared a passion for Mozart's music. In later years, Goldovsky introduced Koussevitzky to neglected Mozart operas like Idomeneo, which was then given a memorable production at Tanglewood. For his part, Koussevitzky recorded several Mozart symphonies, including this version of the 33rd, made at Tanglewood on August 15, 1946.

Serge Koussevitzky and the Boston Symphony played Mozart's Symphony No. 33. 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
1: He became almost more American than we Americans in his passion for seeing American music develop.
0: We celebrate Serge Koussevitzky's unforgettable performances of music by American composers, including little-known gems by Howard Hanson, Henry Cowell, and Walter Piston, alongside the first-ever recording of the suite from Aaron Copland's Appalachian Spring. I'm Tom Goodell, inviting you to join me then.

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